Yeah, there's some weirdness going on with this new Interpol album that I love, including hearing glockenspiels and all sorts of woodwinds. Our conversation with Daniel Kessler coming up a little bit later on this hour, but Coldplay gets us started.

Welcome one, welcome all. I am Kaleo. It's World Cafe. A little bit later on this hour, Interpol. They released their debut album back in 2002, a record called Turn On the Bright Lights. And in a complete coincidence or very deliberate plan, I've got a stack of music from 2002 all loaded up on my first generation iPod Classic. Norah Jones, her debut record, Come Away With Me, is the second highest selling album of the 21st century. Here's Don't Know Why, getting us started on the cafe.

0: From 2002's Kill the Moonlight, it's Spoon, The Way We Get By. The Austin Band's fourth album really set the table for the breakout that they were going to have just a few years later. Also heard Lost Cause from Beck, that from 2002 as well, who'd gone from slacker rock to hip-hop samples to glam and then lonesome country on Sea Change. We've got another set of music to play from our first-generation iPod later in the hour. But up next, Daniel Kessler of Interpol joins us to check out the band's new album, This Mirror Weighs a Ton. That's next on World Cafe.
1: I'm South Carolina Public Radio Chief Meteorologist Tim Miller. Here's my forecast tonight for the upstate, Greenville and Spartanburg. Clouds increasing and rain chances also increasing. Overnight low tonight of 68 degrees. High tomorrow of 87 with scattered showers on and off throughout the day. For the Piedmont, pretty much the same thing. Rock Hill, I'll do an overnight low temperature for you of about 68. Again, a decent chance of rain tomorrow, especially by afternoon time, and a high temperature of 87. For the Midlands, Aiken, Lexington, Columbia, and Sumter, sort of a muggy, cloudy night, overnight low of 70. And a scattered shower is certainly likely by tomorrow afternoon, so look to the sky for that. Towards the PD of the Grand Strand, overnight low 70, cloudy skies, scattered showers are possible tomorrow. We'll do a high temperature of 88 degrees. So certainly cooler, but you'll certainly feel the humidity. And down towards the low country, Charleston to Hilton Head tonight, overnight low temperature of 73. A few isolated showers tomorrow and a high of 87.
0: From NPR, it's World Cafe. Hey, I am Kaleo. For my money, Interpol has one of the most distinct sounds in indie rock. Not the weirdest or the most unique, I mean distinct. When I hear an Interpol song, I immediately know it. There are the angular guitars, the pulsing rhythm section, and of course, the moody delivery of lead singer Paul Banks. All hallmarks that have been around since the band's landmark debut, Turn on the Bright Lights. But something interesting happened listening to this new album, This Mirror Weighs a Ton. There are unfamiliar moments, sounds, and arrangements, woodwinds, and glockenspiels. And a lot of that has to do with the arrival of pop producer Andrew Wyatt. I caught up with guitarist Daniel Kessler to talk about returning to New York to make This Mirror Weighs a Ton and feeling kid-like joy during its creation. Our chat in a moment, but first, here's the song See Out Loud.

0: It's Interpol, See Out Loud. It is from their new album, This Mirror Weighs a Ton. Joining me is Daniel Kessler, co-founder and guitarist of Interpol. It's World Cafe. I am Kaleo. Welcome back, Daniel. Thanks so much for being here.
1: Thank you for having me. It's a pleasure.
0: Yeah. So Interpol, first thought, is one of the most distinct bands of the 21st century. Like, I hear 20 seconds of a song and I know it's you. But on this album, there are plenty of moments where I feel like I have left Planet Interpol altogether, like on the opening of the title track, or the Glockenspiel on Iron City, or the woodwinds on Bird and the Serpent. Why did you want to stretch out sonically on this record?
1: I mean, I think these things sort of just unfolded very naturally. It wasn't like we had this big conversation about, oh, let's have woodwinds and or even orchestrations or things like that. I think there's just more of a gravitational pull and ideas that come up that you're, you know, super receptive to, and different ways of also voicing emotions in your music or elements and so forth. And I don't think we ever had like, these are the limits that we have to abide by. And so when these things, we started kind of, you know, ideas, you know, we started coming up with these like paths, everyone was like all in. If you know, I think we've always been like, if it feels good, we just pursue it. We don't say, oh no, this is like, these are our boundaries and so forth. So we've had like, you know, keyboards and orchestrations on prior records, but it's been a minute. Like on album three and album four, we had some orchestrations for sure, you know. But you know what? I think these things were things that I was definitely interested in having. I thought, you know, I had no issues with the way we've been voicing our songs, but it felt like, you know, it's a nice way to sort of expand upon it.
0: Yeah, and I want to talk a little bit more about Andrew Wyatt, who produced the album. For people who don't know his name, they probably know this song.

0: That's Sauvignon Blanc.
1: I didn't know he did Sauvignon Blanc. I didn't know they did that one. I love that record. The Rush Lee record, I think, is a masterpiece. I love it so much.
0: And I love one of those collaborations where it's like artist works with producer who is sort of outside your wheelhouse. What were you looking to accomplish working together on the album?
1: You know, Paul did a record with the RZA, I don't know, like 10 years ago. And Andrew produced a song, you know, on that record. And so Paul already had a good experience with Andrew. Brad, our longtime live bassist, who also played and wrote on this record, is old friends of Andrew. I'm like good friends of Andrew separately. So we're all three actually friends of Andrew from different directions. And I love his sensibility as a person. And I think, you know, Interpol kind of started that way. It was all about, I was more curious about people's sensibilities more than even their musical abilities. You know, I felt like if someone has a certain kind of, you know, something about them, there's like a good likelihood they're going to bring something very interesting to a collaboration, you know. And I loved Andrew as a friend. And then, you know, and he knew he was obviously a really accomplished musician and doing incredibly well in his career and as a producer and all these great, you know, accolades attached to his name. And I just thought maybe it'd be like a great fun person to work with. But you never know how it's going to really go until you start getting into it. But right away, it was like, we're off to the races. It was very clear right away that this is going to be like a, you know, I think when you start working with someone, you're going down wrong directions and it feels terrible. You know, you just feel like it almost feels like someone is dressing you up in clothes that just don't fit or they're the wrong colors. And it's the worst feeling in the world. But when you're all swimming in the same, you know, the direction and the same ideas, it's the best feeling ever. And so with like Andrew right away, it was very clear. You weren't just friends with him, but like everything he was adding on and he moves really fast was just like, oh yeah, this is going to be a very exciting collaboration.
0: When you're working with a producer, do you want them to be hands-on or is it more case by case looking for a certain feel based on the energy they're bringing to you?
1: I mean, truthfully, you know, I think I'm a little bit difficult at times, you know, because it's like you come in and then, I mean, but as you make more records, I think you get a little bit easier and you know, the idea is to do something that's going to surprise you. You know, you might come in with songs as a band that you've already like put together that you're, you know, excited with and that's when we know we know it's time to record when we can actually play them and we're like really almost ready to play a live show. We've always been that way. But you always want to be open if there's like some sort of path by a collaboration for producer where it leads to somewhere extraordinary or somewhere really exciting and unpredictable. Quite often it's like, you know, we've worked with some really amazing producers. Quite often they've found a way to maybe expand upon it. The songs haven't changed so much from what we brought in as much as they sound great by working with this collaborator, you know, with this producer and so forth. With Andrew, though, you know, it's like, you know, right away it was very clear. And also we didn't have that much time we had all the time in the world to write. But in a way, we were writing in between tours and we really wanted to work with Andrew. And his schedule was as such that we finished our last date on our last campaign for like 2.5 years, like in December 2024. Mm-hmm. And so we started recording, but Andrew only had like January and February of those first 2 months. So we started like, basically we knew like, all right, we should be ready to record right there and then in January 2025. So we did, I think that gave us a sort of like good goal and destination. And but then, you know, right away it was very clear. So like these songs, we hadn't had that much time to stay with them. We felt pretty good about starting. They had like a finish and ending and we had our parts. But then Andrew basically almost became like a fifth member in that moment where he just started like adding on these keyboards and moving really fast, like I said. And so then you're like, oh yeah, these songs are actually becoming more like third dimension. And I feel like that's the best part of it. It's like you come in and you love the songs that you're going to record with, but then someone else is just making them like, wow, this is a, they're expanding upon and widening it, the whole thing. And so like, yeah, things like Woodwinds or Celestas or Glockenspiels or, you know, the countless other things, you're like, oh man, this is amazing. Or let alone just like, you know, Rhodes and organs. We haven't had like B3 and stuff like that in a long time. So it was really like, it was a really fun. And I feel like in those moments you feel kid-like, you know, and I feel like these are things that remind you of being a teenager and why you wanted to be in a band in the first place, where, you know, you're just running, you know, you're off to the races really fast. And so it was really fun making the record, Andrew.
0: If you're listening to World Cafe, we're talking to Daniel Kessler of Interpol. Iron City is just this melancholic track. It's for me, pure melancholy. It really grabs me. And I didn't know very much about the song, but I saw that Paul Banks talked about the fact that it was a conversation between a person and AI in the future. I know that is not necessarily your domain to interpret what Paul's thinking, but what was your read on the song when you first heard it?
1: I mean, I guess on both standpoints, I think it's very exciting when you're around Paul and he gets inspired in the moment with either a melody or, and sometimes a melody slash lyrical direction. And like I said, he had Iron City within 24 hours of our first 25 hours of working for Andrew. So that is in the history of Interpol. Those are always very exciting moments, whether you're in a, you know, a dusty rehearsal space in Williamsburg in the early days or something like that, or these kind of moments. So right there, you're like, this is a good place. This is a good space to be in. But he did. Yeah. He started going down the rabbit hole, explaining like his idea about it. And so, I mean, I was very receptive to it. And I think there's themes that touch upon similar ones with like technology and so forth and the modern age on this record. And Paul's been very vocal and open about it, and these are like new domains. So to me, I was intrigued where he's going to go with this, and I know these are topics that interest Paul as a person, you know, as an everyday person. But these are not things that necessarily that he would put into the lyrical form to go along with one of our songs.
0: Yeah, well, let's take a listen to Iron City. It's new music from Interpol on World Cafe.
2: Alone in Central Park when

0: That's Interpol with Iron City on World Cafe. I'm here with Daniel Kessler. We're talking about the new record from Interpol. It's called This Mirror Weighs a Ton. So Iron City, that song about AI, I mean, as we're recording this, AI continues to be pervasive, but there was that recent revelation that a couple of pop artists actually used it to sort of outsource their creative production. How are you and the band navigating this?
1: I'm generally always behind the technology. I don't get curious that much. I still make all my like guitar demos like GarageBand because it's everything that I need. You know, I'm not like, I don't do Paul. I mean, I should be a little bit more shamefully, I guess, you know, in a sense, because I know it's become easier to actually navigate it, but I just don't have any, as soon as something doesn't really like work, why is this not, why don't I have sound right now and things like that? I just want to throw the thing out the window. And this is why I still write everything like on a classical guitar, like the same one I got when I was a teenager. It's just like, or the piano. These are things that I understand and that make sense to me and are direct and are visceral. And I crave that. So I don't know. I think we just do our thing and that hasn't really changed that much, you know? And it's like Andrew's like really, for instance, working for Andrew's like, it was interesting being around someone like that who's got all these amazing vintage keyboards and he's got like a beautiful old Rhodes. He's got, you know, vintage or like, you know, really like lovely pianos and a Hammond B3. And then he's also really apt to going into Pro Tools and creating sounds and so forth and orchestrations that sound amazing. So in that sense, I feel like that's like the best of both worlds. As far as like AI and those kind of things, like I don't, you know, I mean, I'm not even sure if it's like better to be texting than just like making a plan with someone just showing up, you know. And so I'm behind the times in that sense, you know.
0: If you're listening to World Cafe, we're talking to Daniel Kessler of Interpol. So you guys were such a defining part of the indie rock scene in New York in the aughts, along with bands like Yeah Yeah Yeahs, The Strokes, LCD Sound System. This was the first time Interpol has recorded in New York City in over a decade. What was it like to be back?
1: It was awesome. I mean, it was more than we wanted to go work with other people. So that's, you know, we went to a lot. The prior record, we went to London and worked with Flood and Alan Moulder, really, you know,
0: legends. Yeah.
1: Yeah, and really wonderful humans. And then before that, we worked with Dave Fridman, who's produced so many amazing records, you know, pretty much all the Flaming Lips records, some of the MGMT, mixed Tame Impala, a lot of the Mogwai records, really incredible. And then he actually mixed our record, our new record. But then, you know, Andrew's a New Yorker, native New Yorker. We're friends from being in New York. And so it was really amazing. But, you know, it was amazing to write the record in New York, which we've pretty much written all of our records in New York. That's just like the way we do things. And then just to walk to the studio every day and then just like go through these streets and these neighborhoods that you've had so much history in, from basically being a teenager yourself to like, yeah, where you're at now and being like, you know, that time period that you're talking about in the early 2000s. It's like, it was great. It was like really wonderful. We're leaving the studio like late at night with like Andrew and doing the same, like walking through Chinatown and Little Italy and stuff like that. It felt like really great. Something about it felt kind of like the way it should be. And it also felt like, it was great to you know, this record had, there's something kind of Gotham, I think, about this album. And it felt, it was a winter time when we made this record and Andrew's studio has these big windows and it was like snowing almost like every day. It was like a heavy snowfall in winter. And it was just amazing me looking out and seeing New York City and that skyline like that. It just felt like home. And I think it really inspired us and it felt great to be there, you know?
0: This is World Cafe. We're here with Daniel Kessler of Interpol. New album is available now. It's called This Mirror Weighs a Ton. The last time you were on this show, which was 2007, by the way, wow, time flies, you said something interesting about the band's dynamic around the time of Our Love to Admired, and you just added keyboards to the mix, and you called them the unofficial fifth member of the band. So let's play this forward to 2026. You know, you got a live band with five great folks in it. Who is the unofficial sixth member of your band?
1: Unofficial sixth member.
0: Yeah, like if you were to add, you know, like if you called the keyboards the special sauce in Interpol circa 2007, what's the special sauce these days?
1: I think it would probably be that though right now, just, you know, just by the sense of like what the record that we made and the fact that that's a big front and center of it. And it's interesting that I would have said that back then, because I think at that, you know, around that time of Our Love to Admire, that felt very new. We had keyboards on the first two records, but very modestly, you know, they were just more like there to add atmosphere and enhance the songs a little bit. But then in Our Love to Admire, they became front and center, like just from the very first song, from Pioneer to the Falls. In a strange way, I feel like right now that's a huge part of it. And as we start, like figuring out how to play these songs live, you know, it's hard to ignore them. These are elements of the music that we really want to make front and center and part of it, because they're a huge part of like the record we just made, and we're really proud of it, and we really feel it. So we've just been spending a lot of time at sound checks trying to figure out how we're going to do, you know, illustrate that. And so it's been it's interesting. There's like that parallel, if I said in 2007 and right now, though. So yeah, I'm gonna have to say it's this full circle again, you know.
0: Keyboards. It's the LCD sound system song. You're selling your guitars and buying keyboards or turntables, right there.
1: Man, yeah.
0: Here on World Cafe, we're talking to Daniel Kessler of Interpol. I want to wrap things up with "So Rides the Reindeer," a new song from the record. What can you tell us about this song?
1: There's like a song that it was one of the songs that we worked on in the first few days in Andrew's basement. And I'd actually written the original progression, recorded on GarageBand with this like sort of delay, sort of like had a very dreamy kind of pop kind of quality to, or dreamy melancholy sort of pop to it. I don't know about pop etchy, but just like it was very melancholy and like just like and reverbed out. But then that in Andrew's basement, there was like an acoustic guitar. So I picked up the acoustic guitar to show Brad, our bassist, like, you know, what, you know, the chords. Yeah. And then Andrew, at that time, I thought like Andrew was kind of like bored a little bit, you know, like, you know, we were basically a pause in recording, and he just opened this drum machine up and he put some headphones on and he's like programming something. So I'm just like, oh, we're losing his attention. You know, we're working it out. And then all of a sudden he took off the headphones, he put it through the speakers, and he had this beat. And it was, you know, and then I was playing to the beat with these chords that I'd written for, you know, the demo version was like really dreamy and so forth and reverb. And all of a sudden the song went from, and then Paul picked up another acoustic guitar and came up with a riff, which is the riff on the chorus. And then the song became our very first, like, you know, the very first Interpol acoustic song, even though it still has this like sort of melancholy pop kind of vibe to it. And it really fits. I'm not like an acoustic guitar kind of person, but I wouldn't have it any other way, or a drum machine, but it really fit. And it just felt so, you know, even like the demo version of it felt like kind of like indie four track perfection. And it was like, you know, when he took it to Andrew's proper studio, that, you know, it's really about like retaining that sort of like fragility. And I think we did. And I love Paul's vocals and the fact that it's called "So Rides the Reindeer." Like, I mean, who writes that?
0: That first 20 seconds, like, just throws me for a loop. And I love it. And it is the drum machine. It's the acoustic guitar, but it still has that Interpol DNA. Let's hear it. "So Rides the Reindeer" on World Cafe.

0: That is new music from Interpol. Their new album is out now. It's called This Mirror Weighs a Ton. The song is So Rides the Reindeer. This has been an absolute blast. Daniel Kessler has been my guest. Daniel, thank you so much for being here. Congrats on the new album. Please come back and see us again soon.
1: Thank you. It's a real pleasure to be here, and it's been great speaking with you. Thanks for having me.
0: You got it. We're back in a minute with more World Cafe.
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1: On the next echoes, new music by Tom Caulfield, except he isn't recording under his own name, but as Gatefold Sleeve. 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I'm John DiLiberto, and I've got it for you on Echoes from PRX. 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
4: Welcome back. It's World Cafe. That record is solid on my short list for best of 2026. Thanks again to Daniel Kessler of Interpol for the time. Hat tip to our producer Miguel Perez for his work on the session. Now, as promised... From NPR, it's World Cafe. Hey, I am Kaleo. Some songs coming your way this hour, including one from a new British group that is making waves. They're called Mary in the Junkyard, and they have a really unique twist on folk. You can hear it in Clary Freeman Taylor's voice. Song is called Blood. It is coming your way. Plus, we will get to new music from the fifth album from Fontaines D.C. They say it's only 20% more depressing than their last record, which is an interesting way of selling it. It's a good song, and it's coming your way. Plus, we go into the archives for a performance from John Hiatt. Join us, won't you? This is World Cafe.

Keith Richards was on Apple Music talking about how much he enjoyed having Paul McCartney around to play bass on the Stones' new album. He played on one song. It was like a 10-minute recording session. But he made a great observation. He goes, I think Paul just likes being in a band again. And so hopefully if the Stones make another record, they can have Paul back. Rolling Stones gets us started on The Cafe with Miss You.

What's up, party people? This is World Cafe. I'm the contributing host, Stephen Kaleo. I'm going to play you some songs, some of them new, some of them old. Let's get going. We start with Fontaine's DC. And the lead singer, Grian Chatten, says of the new record, "I felt it would be more powerful to leave the hope out and reflect the ugliness honestly," calling the record about 40% human and 60% corruption. It's called Dopamine Chamber. It's due out October 16th. And this first single is about running out of hiding spots. It's called Marianne.

The Strokes finishing up a run at U.S. dates before heading overseas for a European tour. From their auto-tune heavy new album, Reality Awaits, the song is Going Shopping. 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Here are Fleet Foxes.

0: Music from Sabrina Teitelbaum, who performs as Blondshell. Track is called Heart Has to Work So Hard. It's from her new record, Violins. It's due out in 2 weeks. Up next, we're in the vault with a live performance taped for this show by one of the best folk trios of the 21st century. That's when we get back to World Cafe.
1: 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Here's my forecast tonight for the Upstate, Greenville and Spartanburg. Clouds increasing and rain chances also increasing. Overnight low tonight of 68 degrees. High tomorrow of 87 with scattered showers on and off throughout the day. For the Piedmont, pretty much the same thing. Rock Hill, I'll do an overnight low temperature for you of about 68. Again, a decent chance of rain tomorrow, especially by afternoon time. And a high temperature of 87 for the Midlands, Aiken, Lexington, Columbia, and Sumter. Sort of a muggy, cloudy night, overnight low of 70. And a scattered shower is certainly likely by tomorrow afternoon, so look to the sky for that. Towards the PD of the Grand Strand, overnight low 70, cloudy skies, scattered showers are possible tomorrow. We'll do a high temperature of 88 degrees. So certainly cooler, but you'll certainly feel the humidity. And down towards the low country, Charleston to Hilton Head tonight, overnight low temperature of 73, a few isolated showers tomorrow, and a high of 87.
0: Live from the archives, it's World Cafe. Please prepare yourself for a few live recordings from bands and artists who have visited over the last 35 years. Doesn't take much preparation. We'll just play those songs. Nickel Creek, one of our favorite bands. They've been on the show a bunch. Talking about the siblings, Sarah Watkins, Sean Watkins, and of course, Chris Thiele. This goes back to 2005 when they visited to play When in Rome. Here is Nickel Creek on World Cafe.

John Hyatt wrote that song in 1987 for his album Bring the Family, and Bonnie Raitt covered it in 1989 and made it a smash. Thing Called Love here on World Cafe. Also Nickel Creek with When in Rome. You are listening to World Cafe with new music from Mary in the Junkyard. And if you go to an album review page on Pitchfork, people in the comments are not necessarily nice, but they were glowing about this band, Mary in the Junkyard, for their album Role Model Hermit. Check out this song, Blood. It's new stuff on World Cafe.

0: 10,000 Maniacs from 1987's In My Tribe. That's Like the Weather on World Cafe. Coming up, morning music, including a song from a Harrisonburg, Virginia band written about a Harrisonburg, Virginia icon. Yeah, that's right. And that's next on World Cafe.
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2: 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His new album, Vessels of the Essence, is an ambient improvisational journey. I'm John DiLiberto, and I've got it for you on Echoes from PRX. 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
0: Welcome back. It's World Cafe. Hey, I am Kaleo. Got new music from a Harrisonburg, Virginia band called Dogwood Tales. Their new record, Every Star in Rockingham, has a song about a Harrisonburg, Virginia native, Ralph Sampson. Ralph Sampson, for those unknowing, he was a 7'4" NBA player. He was fantastic. And this song is about playing hoops with him. This is Dogwood Tales on World Cafe.

I'm John DiLiberto, and you're hearing echoes from DRX. Coming up in this hour, I've got music by Wax Taylor going back to his live album, Phonovisions Symphonic Orchestra, that came out in 2014. I've got a great track from that with singer Charlotte Savary. I've also got music by Absolutely Free. I don't know if they take their name from the second Mothers of Invention album, but they've got a bit of a psychedelic sound married with 80s new wave.

0: absolutely free from their latest album, Aftertouch. I've also got electronic music out of Russia. It's all ahead on Echoes.
1: Live from NPR News in Washington, I'm Ryland Barton. President Trump says he is banning CNN, MS Now, and Politico from the White House due to what he called unfavorable coverage and threatened that more prohibitions of media outlets could follow.
2: When you look at CNN, it's just fake. That's why their ratings are no good. When you look at MS Now, which used to be MSNBC, which some people call MSDNC, Democratic National Committee, it's fake news. It's fake news.
1: It's Trump's latest test of constitutional First Amendment protections. He's long bristled at news coverage he says casts him in a negative light and has a history of filing lawsuits against news organizations and lashing out at individual reporters. The Pentagon unveiled guidance for mandatory testosterone testing for male service members 30 and older today. It leaves out women for now and faces questions from medical experts. Defense Secretary Pete Hegseth said in July that screening troops for what he called testosterone deficiency was necessary to allow them to operate at their absolute best. A group of former military leaders are calling to protect free elections in the November midterms. NPR's Quil Lawrence reports the Trump administration has suggested federal agents might interfere at polling stations, which is illegal.
3: In a video, some of the country's most experienced retired generals urge Americans to support the election process and respect the results, including General Stanley McChrystal, who led special ops in Iraq and Afghanistan.
4: I've seen this country at its best. And I've seen what's worth protecting.
3: And other former combat commanders and intelligence directors like Lieutenant General Douglas Lute.
5: These aren't liberal ideas or conservative ideas. They're the rules of the road, the ones that make self-governance possible.
3: The seven retired generals don't mention any politician or party, though in the past several have criticized President Trump's refusal to accept election results. Quil Lawrence, NPR News.
1: The Iran war and Russia's war in Ukraine are fueling rising oil prices. The national average price for a gallon of regular gas is now $4.47, up from $3.20 a year ago. Diesel is at a record $6.45 per gallon. That has a direct impact on shipping costs for everything from groceries to clothing.
6: Unfortunately, most forecasters don't see a lot of relief on the horizon. And, you know, it's not just the spike in crude oil prices that's causing this pain. The cost of refining that crude into products like gasoline and diesel has also soared. The risk of persistently high energy prices is one reason the Federal Reserve opted to raise interest rates earlier this week. The central bank's on the lookout for signs that higher energy costs might drive up other prices. You see that, for example, with the cost of airfares. They're up more than 23% from a year ago, and that's largely because of costly jet fuel.
1: That's NPR's Scott Horsley reporting. Wall Street closed out an up-and-down week with a mixed finish for major stock indexes today. The S&P 500 rose less than 0.25%. This is NPR News. Anthropic says that its AI model, Claude, is helping build its successor. It says Claude is handling 26% of the research and development for Anthropic, completing tasks under human supervision. Anthropic CEO Dario Amodei and other AI leaders have been advocating for a slowdown in AI development because of safety concerns. Anthropic is a financial supporter of NPR. Poland's Prime Minister Donald Tusk says Russia is planning to strike countries supporting Ukraine. As Esme Nicholson reports, it comes amid

0: series of airspace violations along NATO's eastern flank.
1: Addressing Polish lawmakers on Thursday, Tusk said Russia intends to fire drones or missiles into NATO territory and then claim they are accidental in order to test NATO resolve. Tusk said he'd received intelligence from NATO, Ukraine and US agencies, but did not specify which ones he was citing. He stressed that there is nothing to suggest an invasion, but signalled that Poland is about to face a real test of its commitment to Ukraine. Tusk appealed for unity within Poland and NATO to guarantee a resolute response to any attacks. He also underscored Poland's own commitment to the alliance's defence. For NPR News, I'm Esme Nicholson in Berlin.
0: Rose Friedman, an editor and reporter across NPR's cultural coverage for 15 years, has died. She brought a love of sound and storytelling to the newsroom. Among her favorite topics was food. She instilled a spirit of joy and curiosity that will be deeply missed by the many people she edited, worked with, and mentored. Rose had breast cancer and died at home in New York City. She was 38 years old. This is NPR.
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3: You're hearing echoes from PRX, and I'm John DiLiberto. Coming up, I've got some music by Mark Twain and Absolutely Free. But first, is Tori Amos. You can hear a great interview with her. It is up in the Echoes podcast. This is a track from her latest album, Ocean to Ocean, called Metal, Water, Wood.

0: you, I will cry.
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0: Mark Duane from the Drift Collection, The Legend of the Dogon, and that came out of Wax Taylor, a great album from several years back now. In fact, this was an Echo CD of the month. It's called Phonovision Symphonic Orchestra. It was a live recording and just amazing. We heard Alien in My Belly with vocals from Charlotte Savary. Absolutely Free before that, a band out of Canada from their latest Aftertouch. And we heard Stereo Hypnosis just before that. That was the electronic track. Up the top, Tori Amos, Metal, Water, Wood. And like I said, you can hear a really nice interview with Tori, and that is up in the Echoes podcast right now. 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
1: 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And Heinz Hall favorite Francesco Piemontese plays the Beethoven Piano Concerto No. 4. 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
0: You're hearing Echoes from PRX, and I'm John DiLibretto. Coming up, some electronic music out of Russia by Koam. But first, here's Gem Club. This is a really interesting dream pop band out of Somerville, Massachusetts. Haven't heard from them in quite some time. This is from their last album, In Roses.

Joris Delacroix with Homie, and that came out of Koan, a really wonderful electronic musician out of Russia. He's put out a bunch of recordings. This one's called Fables of the Beloved, and we heard Severian Lake from that. And that came out of Gem Club from their last album, In Roses. Coming up, I've got music by Lunar Noon as Echoes continues. You can get a playlist for today's show. You can get that on our website at echoes.org, and it'll have links to these albums and tunes. Just go to echoes.org. Here's The Great Northern, our January CD of the month. It's called Nocturnes, and this is Cloud Racing.

From the album A Moment Apart, Odessa with Thin Floors and Tall Ceilings. And that came out of Lunar Noon, Peregrine from Symbolic Creature. And up at the top, The Great Northern with Cloud Racing from the album Nocturnes. As I said, the Echoes CD of the month for January. You can read my review of that recording on our website at echoes.org. 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I'm John DiLiberto. Thanks for being with me in this hour of Echoes today. Jeff Towns, the producer of the show. 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

0: Georgia Bardini's debut album, Stella Lights, is still resonating from last year into 2022. I've got a track from it ahead, and we're going to hear from Cigarettes After Sex and his debut album from 2017. You'll hear it, but please don't light up one in the next hour of Echoes from PRX.
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2: 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I'm Steve Seal. 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
0: I'm John DiLiberto, and you're hearing Echoes from PRX. 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

get ready for a South American psychedelic down-tempo trip in this hour when we hear music by Tropo. This is violinist Tyson Leonard, who mixes electronics with violin and all kinds of global elements into a seductive world fusion. It's all on an album called Siente tu Corazón.

0: Music by Tropo Ahead. I've also got a couple of covers, including a Beatles song played by Bill Frisell and a 1970 country track given the Marissa Nadler treatment. It's Ahead on Echoes.
1: Live from NPR News, I'm Dale Willman. President Trump says the U.S., Denmark, and Greenland have entered into an agreement giving the U.S. what he calls permanent control over Greenland's security. As NPR's Emily Fang reports, it comes after months of Trump's threats to take over Greenland entirely.
2: In a post on social media, Trump says this agreement is perpetual and will allow the U.S. veto power over proposed sensitive investments in Greenland. It would also forbid U.S. adversaries from setting up military presence in the territory. He describes the agreement as giving the U.S., quote, complete ability to do what is necessary in Greenland in the name of security. Trump has said before that Greenland's strategic spot in the Arctic and abundant critical mineral deposits means the U.S. should annex Greenland. That sparked intense criticism from Denmark, which Greenland is a part of. Emily Fang, NPR News, The White House.
1: President Trump says he's banning CNN, Politico, and MS Now from the White House. As NPR's David Folkenflik reports, the move could be illegal and even unconstitutional.
3: Trump made the threat in a Truth Social post, saying news outlets shouldn't be able to, quote, constantly write or report fiction and lies when they're covering the president or his administration. A Bloomberg News reporter asked him about it at a White House press conference a short time later.
4: Are you trying to intimidate the press from doing its job?
5: No. I dislike dishonest press like you. I think you're terrible.
3: If the White House tries to follow through on the president's threat, it would likely be met with legal challenges. CNN says a ban would violate its constitutional rights to report accurately and fairly without interference from the federal government. David Folkenflik, NPR News.
1: Diesel fuel prices remain at record highs. 48 out of 50 states are averaging $6 or more a gallon. That's according to AAA. The prices are squeezing trucking companies and raising costs throughout the supply chain. Texas Public Radio's David Martin Davies has more.
6: John Esparza, president and CEO of the Texas Trucking Association, says fuel is now one of the industry's largest expenses, and small operators are especially vulnerable.
7: The individual truck drivers, they will feel that in their pockets more directly, and it's much harder to recover that price most immediately.
6: Esparza says higher diesel costs will quickly reach consumers because trucks carry nearly everything Americans buy, including merchandise now being shipped for the holiday season.
7: Anything you can think of comes to you via truck, and about 85% of our communities rely on trucking exclusively.
6: Esparza says diesel prices have nearly doubled from a year ago, and the industry has yet to see how high they may climb. For NPR News, I'm David Martin Davies in San Antonio.
1: Cuba's power grid collapsed once again Friday night. Millions of people across the island nation are without electricity for at least the sixth time since President Trump cut off fuel to the country in January. Cuban officials say a failure in transmission lines in the western part of the country led to the shutdown. 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The San Francisco Opera and its orchestra have tentatively agreed on a new contract. As NPR's Chloe Veltman reports, it comes after musicians called a strike last week that canceled performances.
8: The opera orchestra members have agreed to return to the pit after fraught days of negotiations with the company's management. The musicians went on strike last Saturday in response to a proposed 20% pay cut that they said would push their compensation back to 2018 levels. Management said the proposed pay levels reflected long-term economic realities, given the opera's $15 million annual deficit. The details of the new contract are not being made public and must still be ratified. In a joint statement, San Francisco Opera General Director Matthew Shilvock and the musician leading the negotiations, oboist Gabe Young, characterized the deal as being fair for both sides. The season is now scheduled to open next Tuesday with Giuseppe Verdi's Simone Boccanegra. Chloe Veltman, NPR News.
1: Tony and Grammy-winning musician Duncan Sheik has died. He's best known for his 1996 breakout hit, Barely Breathing. The singer-songwriter also composed the music for Spring Awakening, a Broadway musical that explored teenage angst and ran for 800

0: 60 performances. The show also won 8 Tony Awards. The New York Times reports that the 56-year-old died from cardiac arrest. FIFA vice presidents from Europe and North America have sent a letter to the organization's president saying the World Soccer Governing Body's member federations should get an extra $10 million each from FIFA's growing cash reserves. Those reserves have reached $6 billion in part because of the successful games this past summer. I'm Dale Wilman, NPR News.
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2: You are hearing echoes from PRX, and I'm John DiLiberto. Coming up, I've got Across the Universe, one of the tunes that you would have heard worked out in that Beatles documentary, Get Back, but we're going to hear a version by Bill Frisell. But let's start with Cigarettes After Sex, going back to his debut album. This is Each Time You Fall.

Wonderful guitarist Scott Huckabee does some very cool looping things with his guitar. This is Into the Spirit from the album Peace Dance. That came out of Bridget Bardini, Peacemaker, from Stellar Lights, and Bill Frisell before that doing The Beatles' Across the Universe. That's from his album All We Are Saying, in which he covers a bunch of Beatles tunes. And up at the top, Cigarettes After Sex, project of Greg Gonzalez from El Paso, Texas. It's been pretty quiet since 2019, but I see that he is touring Europe at least in 2022. Coming up in the next half hour, I've got music by Tropo, as Echoes continues from PRX. Did you know about the Echoes app? It's a way you can hear all kinds of music from the Echoes soundscape. 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

You're hearing Echoes from PRX, and I'm John DiLiberto. Coming up, I've got music by Tropo from the album Siente Tu Corazón. But let's start with Lisa Gerard. This is from an album she did several years back with Peter Burke called Duality. And it features one of the few songs Lisa Gerard has sung in English. It's called The Human Game.

Something new by a project called Tropo. It's headed up by violinist Tyson Leonard. He's got a lot of things going on there, including a bit of Duduk, I think. Pantano Mystico from the album Siente tu Corazón, or Feel Your Heart. And Lisa Gerrard up at the top with The Human Game Boy. I still remember her singing that tune in my living room so many years ago. Coming up, I've got Gatefold Sleeve, a new project from Tom Caulfield. If you think you missed something I played on Echoes, you can locate it on our website. We've got a playlist for today's show, and it'll have links to all these albums and tunes. Just go to echoes.org. Here's a track by Marissa Nadler from her EP, The Wrath of the Clouds. This is actually a cover of a tune that was originally a song sung by Sammy Smith way back in 1970. It's originally called Souter's Ferry Lane, but Marissa just calls it Ferry Lane.

0: Some guitar improvisations there by Gatefold Sleeve, who we know much better as Tom Caulfield. Not sure why he decided to do a different name for this project. As We Crumble, We Converge, from the album Vessels of the Essence. And that came out of Marissa Nadler with Fairy Lane. I'm John DiLiberto. Thanks for being with me in this hour of Echoes today. 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We'd love to hear from you. Jeff Towns, the producer of Echoes. 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

You learn by imitation. The world's greatest artists started out by copying other artists. Sooner or later, though, you have to find your voice. You're not just a product of your influences. You have something unique to say. You just got to figure out how to say it. This composer wrote 4 symphonies, but none of them sounded like him. Then came his 5th.

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1: NPR News, I'm Dale Willman. President Trump announced on social media Friday that he'll ban CNN, Politico, and MS Now from the White House. He was asked by reporters later why he was implementing the ban.
2: When you look at CNN, it's just fake. That's why their ratings are no good. When you look at MS Now, which used to be MSNBC, which some people called MSDNC, Democratic National Committee, it's fake news. It's fake news.
1: He also said other news agencies may be banned as well. President Trump will meet with Delcy Rodriguez, the acting president of Venezuela, next week. As NPR's Frank Ordonez reports, the two will meet during the United Nations General Assembly in New York.
3: The U.S. ambassador to the United Nations, Mike Waltz, told reporters that the two would meet during a, quote, pull-aside, which is considered a shorter, more casual meeting between the leaders. The meeting is likely to raise more questions about the future of democracy in Venezuela. When the U.S. captured then-Venezuelan leader Nicolas Maduro, the administration outlined a three-stage plan that would eventually lead to elections. Since then, though, Trump has boasted of his relationship with the interim government and entered into a long-term partnership for Venezuelan oil. Those ties have raised questions in Washington, Miami, and Venezuela whether the Trump administration is actually legitimizing the unelected government. Franco Ordonez, NPR News.
1: Texas is now limiting the expansion of Flock license plate cameras because of privacy concerns. The move comes during a growing national backlash against the cameras. From Texas Public Radio, David Martin Davies has more.
4: In 2023, Texas Governor Greg Abbott signed a law that charges car insurance policyholders $1 per vehicle. Much of that money was used to install Flock cameras. Now Abbott is blocking state funding for new cameras, and no more permits will be issued for automated license plate readers along state roads. Polling shows that Flock cameras are unpopular with Texas voters. Lindsay Hendren is a senior researcher at Recon MR Polling.
5: 55% of Texans are saying that they really don't want these in their area.
4: The cameras scan passing vehicles and store license plate numbers and other identifying information in a searchable database used by law enforcement. Flock says the technology helps police solve crimes. For NPR News, I'm David Martin Davies in San Antonio.
1: The military price tag for the Iran war passed $43 billion as of September 3rd. That's according to a new estimate provided to lawmakers by the U.S. Central Command. The new breakdown showed the continued use of expensive munitions by American forces. Weapons costs jumped by more than $6 billion in just over a month. Stocks finished mostly up on Friday. The Dow was down 95 points, while the Nasdaq was up by 12 points. You're listening to NPR News. Nepal held a day of mourning on Friday to remember those killed in massive flooding on August 26th. The floods killed more than 1,300 people in Nepal and Tibet, and some 5,000 other people remain missing. Search efforts are continuing. Brazil's president has given poor families a boost in welfare payments. That comes just weeks before he faces a tough re-election fight. Political opponents say the welfare windfall violates election laws. NPR's Carrie Kahn has our reports.
6: Luiz Inácio Lula da Silva signed off on the 15% increase in payments to Brazil's poorest, saying the larger checks are necessary to offset inflation. Opponents asked a judge to block the boost, saying it hits voters' pockets just before a possibly decisive late October presidential runoff and amounts to election interference. The judge declined. Voters go to the poll the first Sunday of October in what polling data says is a tight race for Lula, who is seeking his fourth non-consecutive term. If no candidate wins a majority, a runoff is scheduled for October 25th. Lula, now 80, faces the son of former far-right President Jair Bolsonaro. Flavio Bolsonaro is a current senator and is polling at a statistical tie. Carrie Kahn, NPR News, Rio de Janeiro.
1: Security has been increased for Saturday night's college football game between Ole Miss and LSU. LSU coach Lane Kiffin left the same position at Ole Miss last November. He's since been a target of derision from Ole Miss fans. Ole Miss students are being told that anyone wearing opposing team apparel will be removed from the stadium's student section on Saturday. I'm Dale Willman, NPR News.
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1: Hi, I'm Jake Armerding. So glad to be listening to music with you. It's so great, isn't it? It took the great Antonin Dvorak some few years to find his true voice as a composer. For a while, he was sort of an imitator of Wagner, other composers. He was just kind of looking around, trying to see where he fit. It doesn't much matter when you find it, so long as you find your voice. And he did, with this symphony, his fifth. It took him four symphonies, but he found it in the end, and that's what matters. It's the Scottish National Orchestra performing the Symphony No. 5 by Dvorak.

It's Naima Yirvi leading the Scottish National Orchestra Symphony No. 5 by Dvorak. I feel like you can just hear his joy at having discovered his own voice. Took 5 symphonies, but he totally got there. We're off to Long Island in 60 seconds.

Here's music from opera and musical theater composer Ricky Ian Gordon of Long Island. It's a homecoming song called Finding Home. Lara Downs performing.

What a charming little piece. Lara Downes performing Finding Home by Long Island composer Ricky Ian Gordon. 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We'll keep going with the home thread here. This is composer Kevin Putz. He said this piece was inspired by the refugee crisis in Europe. It's called Home as well, performed by Conspiriar and the Miro Quartet.

0: Craig Hella Johnson, leading Conspirar and the Miro Quartet. 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
5: As you dip your toes into this last full weekend of summer, some music to match the mood. A shimmer of sound, a lightheartedness, and just a little playful energy. A summer night, sweet, that Sergei Prokofiev wrote pretty late in life. It pulls the most romantic and colorful moments from one of his own comic operas, reshaping those moments into a warm and witty work for the concert hall. It's this. It's coming up later this hour. I'm Melanie Renata. So glad you're here. This is Music Through the Night.

September really is just flying by, isn't it? This hour helps us hold on to these fleeting days of summer just a little bit longer. Bright, playful, uplifting sounds. And to kick it all off, a trumpet stands alongside a piano and a flute. With a clarinet, violin, cello, and double bass. The Nash Ensemble, with a flurry of fun in Johann Hummel's

nicknamed the Military Septet due to that bold trumpet popping through. The Nash Ensemble with Johann Hummel's Septet in C. Now all other instruments sit down, and in a moment, one guitar steps into the spotlight. I'm Melanie Renata, and this is Music Through the Night.

You're in for a real treat here. Music by composer Enrique Granados. That means this work was originally, very likely, crafted for the piano. It's three poetic waltzes presented to you here by guitarist Shuifei Yang.

Guitarist Shuifei Yang with Poetry in Musical Form, Three Poetic Waltzes by Enrique Granados. I'm Melanie Renata, and you'll be moved here from festive trumpets to a hushed, dreamlike nocturne. It all wraps up in a sun-drenched finale. On this late summer night, this is the Summer Night Suite by Sergei Prokofiev. The Russian National Orchestra performing, this is Music Through the Night.

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If you didn't know any better, you would probably never tell that Mozart wasn't exactly fond of the flute. And when a wealthy doctor commissioned him to write a handful of works for the instrument, well, he dragged his feet. He even recycled an earlier concerto he'd written for the oboe. But out of his reluctance and general annoyance came a concerto that feels effortless. Bright, lyrical, full of sparkle. Proof that even when Mozart wasn't really that inspired, genius still found its way onto the page. This work's on the way. I'm Melanie Renata. This is Music Through the Night. History remembers handfuls of famous composers from the 18th century, but there are many who were often overlooked simply because they were women. Maria Hester Park was just one of those composers, a talented pianist who actually knew Haydn personally. They exchanged letters and music and everything. Yet, it's not Haydn's influence you'll hear in this piece from her. It's Mozart's. Maria Hester Park's Sonata in C Major.

Composer Maria Hester Park was too young to have ever met Mozart, yet his fingerprints are all over that sonata in C major, shared with you there by pianist Betty Ann Miller. I'm Melanie Renata, with a little gift of procrastination for you in just a minute. This is Music Through the Night.

Rossini was a composer who supported procrastination. Nothing, he said, excites the imagination more than necessity. And the presence of a copyist waiting for the music, and the pressing of an impresario in despair, tearing out his hair. Those are Rossini's words, not mine. In his day, Rossini said, all impresarios were bald by the age of 30. Here's Rossini's ballet music for Moses, performed by the Monte Carlo National Opera Orchestra.

Music crafted just in the nick of time, just as Rossini liked it. His Moses Ballet Suite, performed there by the Monte Carlo National Opera Orchestra. Now, you would never guess from the sounds of it that this music here was sort of begrudgingly composed. It sparkles, and it's just so beautiful and elegant. It's Mozart's Flute Concerto in D major. Flutist Patrick Gallois performs with the Swedish Chamber Orchestra. I'm Melanie Renata, and this is Music Through the Night.

0: Music born from obligation, but you can't really tell that Mozart's heart wasn't in it. His second flute concerto in D, performed for you there by flutist Patrick Gaulois and the Swedish Chamber Orchestra.
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0: When Johannes Brahms finally decided to craft a violin concerto, he didn't chase virtuosity or brilliance. Honestly, he didn't have to. As he aspired toward creating something with emotional and lyrical depth, that technical fire just found its way in naturally. With beauty as his guiding light, he ultimately composed a work that was both vulnerable and powerful. Buoyed by a friendship with an incredible violinist, Brahms just couldn't go wrong with his violin concerto in D major. It's on the way. I'm Melanie Renata, and this is Music Through the Night. Some composers get the spotlight just for a moment. Robert Folkman and his music, they were once adored, considered the artistic bridge between Schumann and Brahms, performed by Liszt, praised by Tchaikovsky, and then history moved on. But it's pieces like this, his second serenade, that act as a reminder of exactly why he mattered. Here's the German Chamber Academy.

He called them mood pictures, four vivid movements woven together by composer Robert Folkman. His second serenade in F major, Johannes Goritzky, conducting the German Chamber Academy. I'm Melanie Renata. Thank you for being with me for some music through the night. There's a little Arabian style in sound in just a moment.

In arabesque, in other words, means Arabian style. It's a decorative art form that weaves plant-like patterns into intricate designs. Claude Debussy was drawn to this art form, and he gave it sound.

Pianist Simon Trpceski with the intricate sounds of Debussy's Arabesque No. 1. Beauty. That was the only aim for Johannes Brahms when he crafted this work. Yet he was just so good that he still ended up creating something technically masterful as well, his violin concerto in D major, shared with you here by violinist Lisa Batiashvili and the Dresden State Orchestra. I'm Melanie Renata. 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

0: Crafted as a challenge for his violinist friend, Josef Joachim, the Violin Concerto in D Major by Johannes Brahms, his Opus 77, performed perfectly there by violinist Lisa Batyashvili and the Dresden State Orchestra, Christian Tilleman at the podium.
1: Advertisers are beginning to understand that their audience may no longer be humans using the internet, but the AI chatbots that answer our search queries.
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0: Renata, so glad to have you here for some music through the night. You know, it happens pretty often. Someone can have all the talent in the world, but they really can't catch their break unless they're in the right place at the right time. It's how it happened for Dvorak. In his mid-30s, he still couldn't quite get his compositional footing until a Viennese competition for young composers changed everything. Johannes Brahms was one of the judges, and he was blown away. And suddenly, that's all Dvorak needed for the door of opportunities to swing wide open. That turning point in his career led to this string sextet, It's On the Way. Has a tree ever stopped you in your tracks? Not because you've, like, run into it or anything, but just because it's so beautiful or magnificent or interesting. Well, composer Joan Trimble, she was inspired by the way trees grow and twist and shape the landscape around them. So inspired that she built this piece of music from the image of their bending branches. It's called The Green Bough.

You could almost hear it, couldn't you? Branches swaying, roots settling. The sound of something quietly alive. A piece inspired by trees, The Green Bough, by Joan Trimble, pianist Bruce Posner, and Donald Garvelman performing. Nature has been inspiring composers forever. Bedřich Smetana, as his hearing was leaving him and he was entering a new, devastating chapter of his life, he crafted a sweeping musical portrait of the Bohemian landscape through 6 symphonic poems. This one is called The Moldau. It's performed for you here by the Minnesota Orchestra.

the Minnesota Orchestra with a musical interpretation of the longest river in the Czech Republic, the Moldau, from My Country by Bedřich Smetana, AGOA conducting. I'm Melanie Renata, and because this is Music Through the Night, a nocturne for you in just a moment.

the gentle, quiet nostalgia of leaving a place or person that you love. A nocturne called Parting by Mikhail Glinka. Pianist Alexei Libomov performing. You're listening to Music Through the Night. I'm Melanie Renata. With a piece for you here that shot Dvorak's star to even greater heights than it was. His string sextet in A major. Violinists Sarah Chang and Bernard Hartog are joined here by some seriously talented friends.

0: Whew. Cellists Georg Faust and Olaf Manninger, with violists Tanya and Wolfram Christ, and violinists Sarah Chang and Bernard Hartog. A powerful string sextet in A major by Antonín Dvořák.
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2: Today on the New Yorker Radio Hour, I'll talk with Malcolm Gladwell. For years, Gladwell has surprised us with new ways of understanding the world, and he argues that when it comes to the debates about crime and policing and violence, well, we've just gotten so much of it wrong.
3: The level of police violence, of brutality by police in America, is a function of the fact that we have too few police and not too many. Our assumption is when we see police beating up people or whatever, shoot people, with all those kinds of things, we're like, oh, that's because we got too many cops. The opposite. Why? It makes perfect sense. When you are outnumbered, how do you project power? By using force.
2: Malcolm Gladwell joins me to talk about his new book, The American Way of Killing, plus a conversation with one of the earliest innovators of hip-hop, Grandmaster Flash. 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
0: Live from NPR News in Washington, I'm Windsor Johnston. President Trump is defending his decision to ban three major news organizations from the White House. Trump is accusing CNN, MS Now, and Politico of spreading what he calls fake news.
5: It's really just cumulative stories over the last 2 years. You get sick of it. And you call them and you tell them, I have very good experts, like people behind me. Bobby Oz, they call. And they try and explain things to it. They know that they know it. They know it as well. They're smart people. But they purposely write negative news. And they do that because they want to try and diminish the Republicans and a Republican administration.
0: The White House Correspondents Association says the ban threatens the First Amendment and the public's access to information. President Trump is expected to meet with the acting president of Venezuela next week. NPR's Franco Ordonez reports Trump and Delcy Rodriguez will hold talks on the sidelines of the United Nations General Assembly in New York.
6: The U.S. ambassador to the United Nations, Mike Waltz, told reporters that the two would meet during a, quote, pull aside, which is considered a shorter, more casual meeting between the leaders. The meeting is likely to raise more questions about the future of democracy in Venezuela. When the U.S. captured then-Venezuelan leader Nicolas Maduro, the administration outlined a three-stage plan that would eventually lead to elections. Since then, though, Trump has boasted of his relationship with the interim government and entered into a long-term partnership for Venezuelan oil. Those ties have raised questions in Washington, Miami, and Venezuela whether the Trump administration is actually legitimizing the unelected government. Franco Ordonez, NPR News.
0: The president of France says the threats Europe faces from Russia are intensifying. NPR's Eleanor Beardsley reports Emmanuel Macron issued a warning to political opposition leaders and candidates running for president next year.
7: I want to say that the type of threats and aggression that Europe is facing from Russia are changing and intensifying, said Macron. He listed recent attacks, including drones on a passenger train line in Ukraine that regularly carries European officials, a failed explosive drone attack on a plane in Leipzig, Germany, rifle fire at a Danish frigate, incursions into the airspace of several European countries, and the multiplication of hostile acts toward most of our countries, he said. Faced with such a situation, France's president says supporting Ukraine is more important than ever. Macron's warning follows those of other European leaders like Polish Prime Minister Donald Tusk, who said Russia is preparing to step up attacks on Europe and test NATO. Eleanor Beardsley, NPR News, Paris.
0: This

0: 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Eleanor Beardsley, NPR News, Paris.
1: This is NPR News in Washington. A growing number of states are weighing how to regulate data centers powering artificial intelligence as more of them pop up across the country. Northern Virginia has the world's largest concentration. Jad Khalil of VPM News reports the governor is announcing new rules.
2: Among the immediate actions that Governor Abigail Spanberger took were banning the state from entering into non-disclosure agreements regarding proposed data center development and telling regulators to start making new rules on things like zoning, environmental protections, and energy. The regulations take time to be reviewed and written, and many of the policy goals that Spanberger laid out would need to be approved by the legislature. Spanberger said the state needed a plan to address electric bills, water use, and air quality.
3: These impacts are not hypothetical or far off into the future. Virginians are feeling them right now, day in and day out, which is why the need for action is urgent.
2: Spanberger stopped short of a moratorium on data centers, an action one Northern Virginia county took this week. For NPR News, I'm Jad Khalil in Richmond.
1: The CEO of OpenAI is expected to brief the UN Security Council Wednesday on artificial intelligence and international security. Sam Altman is expected to call for international coordination and shared safety standards for the rapidly advancing technology. A number of countries say urgent action is needed to address the risks of AI misuse and systems potentially slipping beyond human control. This is NPR News.
4: 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Other contributors include the estate of Joan B. Kroc, whose bequest serves as an enduring investment in the future of public radio and seeks to help NPR produce programming that meets the highest standards of public service in journalism and cultural expression.
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6: Welcome to The New Yorker Radio Hour. I'm David Remnick. I'm kind of shocked to say it, but Malcolm Gladwell has been a staff writer at The New Yorker for 30 years. We got here at just about the same time. And in his reporting for us, and in a shelf of best-selling books, Gladwell takes ideas from the social sciences and other fields and applies them to topics that most of us had never really thought about. You could almost call Malcolm Gladwell a genre unto himself. But we don't often think of Malcolm Gladwell tackling the news, writing about what's in the headlines every day. And that's exactly what he does in his new book. And I'll tell you, it's not easy to read. The book is called The American Way of Killing, and Malcolm's subject is gun violence. He looks at the mass shootings, suicides, and vast numbers of deaths and injuries in this country. And I could rattle off the statistics, but by now, you know them only too well. One unbelievable data point. Firearms have been the leading cause of death among American children since 2020. We don't lead the world in gun deaths, but among the wealthy nations, we're an outlier, and to a stunning degree. Malcolm Gladwell tries to understand why that is in his newest book. We spoke this week.
7: It's good to see you again, David.
6: It's been way too long. Your new book is about guns, gun control, or the lack of it, and so on. What are the origins of your interest? I always have suspected that some of it is the fact that you're Canadian.
7: Yes.
6: And come from a place that doesn't have this madness.
7: I think the longer I stay in America, the more baffled I am in some ways by it. I mean, a lot of this book is concerned with the question that the conversation about guns in this country is dishonest. And I use that word. I picked that word with great deliberation.
6: What do you mean?
7: What I mean is that it's not that it's wrong. It's that people aren't arguing about the things they should be arguing about. But I'll give you one that I spend a lot of time on in the book, and that is this country is obsessed with homicide rates. And I have a whole chapter pointing out that that's the wrong thing to be obsessed with. It didn't tell you anything. Why? Because a homicide is a function of two things. It's how lethal your wounds were, and also how quickly you got to the hospital. If you were to shoot me here in the heart, I'd be at that hospital three blocks away in 5 minutes. I'm going to make it. If you do the exact same thing to me in the Hudson Valley where I live, I'm dead.
6: Right.
7: Right? The level of violence is the same in those first two instances. But in one case, I'm a homicide, and in one case,

0: I'm not. And that has to do with my access to healthcare and a skilled doctor and such. And one of the things that has happened in America in the last 40 years is the level and quality of medical attention that's being given to gunshot victims has gotten so much better that we have become blind to the extent of our violence. If we held the level of healthcare constant from 1960 on, we'd have 75,000 homicides a year in this country. We have like 20,000 now, whatever it is, 50.
1: It's still an enormous amount.
0: Still an enormous amount. But like, what you need to talk about is how many times do people shoot each other? That's what you should be talking about. Don't talk about homicide.
1: Let's start with the beginning.
0: Yeah.
1: The Second Amendment is one single sentence. A well-regulated militia, comma, being necessary to the security of a free state, comma, the right of the people to keep and bear arms, comma, shall not be infringed.
0: Period.
1: Period. Why is it written like that? What was its original meaning? And why are we so fatalistically attached to it?
0: Yeah. That sentence is written in a time closer to Shakespeare's time than our own. We don't write sentences like that anymore.
1: At what point historically does the intent change?
0: The key guy here is this guy named Carl Bogus. This fantastic legal historian.
1: A Gladwellian name, if I've ever heard one. Carl Bogus, a real person?
0: If my name was Carl Bogus, I would be so happy. The brilliantly named Carl Bogus. And he does what apparently no one has ever before him, no serious historian had ever done. When the Constitution is drafted, it has to be ratified by the states. And the key state is Virginia, right? Virginia is one of the largest states in the Union. All those old guys are from Virginia. Like, Virginia needs to sign on. They had someone transcribe the entire debate they have in Richmond about whether they're going to ratify the Constitution. And what do you discover when you read these debates? That they are obsessed with the Second Amendment, and they're obsessed with that militia clause. Why? Because militias are the means by which they keep their slaves in check. Most of these people live in communities where the slaves outnumber white people 10 to 1, in some cases 20 to 1. You can't police this. So they have, from time to time, there are these slave uprisings, and they're terrifying to the planters. So they institute this system of militias, which go around the South and patrol the South. And everyone volunteers for the militia. So the Constitution comes along, and these northern states are threatening to take away, to nationalize the militia. And they're like, no, this is terrifying. How are we going to stay safe otherwise? So they're desperate for the Second Amendment to reflect the fact that they continue to have a right to have armed militias to keep their slaves in check. That's what it is.
1: It's not a kind of uniquely American culture that has to do with the frontier and the wilderness.
0: No. And it's not the Revolutionary War. The militias fought so badly in the Revolutionary War that Washington all but gave up on them. The idea that this is sort of an integral part of America's fight for freedom is nonsense.
1: So let's talk a little bit about the scale here. I think many Americans would agree we have a mass shooting problem, although we clearly don't all agree on the cause or the solution. Between 1966 and 2023, there have been 184 mass shootings in this country, 184, a total of 1,342 deaths. But you point out in that same period, the number of gun-related deaths in general is 2 million.
0: Yeah.
1: That's with all the improved medical care that you've talked about. What's driving the number?
0: I have a whole chapter in the book about the difference between instrumental and expressive violence, which is an incredibly important distinction. There are two categories in which a homicide falls. One is instrumental violence. That is to say, I shoot you and kill you in the cause of some other goal. You're wearing a Rolex. I want your Rolex. You struggle. Okay, I shoot you. I take your Rolex, right? I'm robbing a bank. I killed him. I'm defending my turf in the drug trade against some rival gang. That's instrumental violence. Expressive violence, on the other hand, is the violence that comes out of raw emotion. It comes out of a sense of injury, of personal antagonism.
1: Or mental illness.
0: Mental illness, or it's not planned in the same way. It's impulsive. And if I thought twice about it, I wouldn't do it, right? And where the
1: Or had the capacity to think twice.
0: And where the injury of the other is the point. The assumption always is when we discuss gun violence, that much of it is instrumental. And almost none of it's instrumental. I mean, I put in a book that, like, if you watch Law and Order, it's all instrumental murders. I was murdering someone because I want their apartment I want their whatever. No, that never, ever happens. No one gets murdered over an apartment. Violence, overwhelmingly, going back hundreds of years, thousands of years, people murder each other for expressive reasons. We get into an argument and I pull a knife and stab you. That's the story of murder in the medieval, you know, or hit you over the head with a something or other. In America, it so happens that the availability of guns has meant that arguments are more likely to be lethal. And we have a whole series of conditions in which arguments are allowed to flourish and persist.
1: How did this issue get so politically polarized? Supporting gun control was more bipartisan in this country in the long ago late 60s. There was real support for it. And it seems people reflexively support the gun policy now of their side, Republican, yeah. Democrat, left, right. Why did that happen?
0: I have real issues with some of the strategic choices made by the gun control community. I have a chapter talking about assault rifle bans, which I think are just a stupid waste of time.
1: I mean, when we got rid of AR-15s, temporarily.
0: And the only reason people are in favor of those bans is they never read the fine print of the bans, which don't ban anything. It's an absurd piece. It's an absurd sideshow.
1: Before you piss people off accidentally, make sure you're pissing them off on purpose. Yeah, exactly. So explain what you mean.
0: Assault rifle bans don't ban assault rifles.
1: Well, weren't AR-15s banned for...
0: What you have in an assault rifle is a category of relatively light weapon, and it's easily accessorized. When we ban assault rifles, what we do is we ban a series of cosmetic add-ons that we don't like.
1: Such as?
0: There's a certain kind of handle mm-hmm. that people in Congress are upset about. Or there's a little thing that would hold a hand grenade. You can't have that. Not to mention, of course, you can't get hand grenades. And I mean, it's just all the stuff that makes it look dangerous and military. We say you can't have that. You can have the assault rifle, but you can't have any of the gizmos that make it look scary. That's what an assault rifle ban is. It's a complete waste of time.
1: Mm-hmm.
0: And by the way, in mass shootings, assault rifles are often used in mass shootings, but the most lethal weapon in mass shootings is a handgun.
1: Really?
0: Yeah, absolutely. We have very, very good data on this. Mm-hmm. So like, even if you're concerned about mass shootings, which I think are another kind of side road we get derailed on, it doesn't make any sense. It's like the problem is guns. If I wanted to murder you, David, I couldn't bring an assault rifle into this office building. They would see it. It's large. I would bring a handgun and conceal it on my person, mm-hmm. and I would pull it out right now and shoot you. In this instance, a handgun is infinitely more lethal than an assault rifle, right? By virtue of its portability. Why we have this kind of notion that just because a weapon is large and scary looking, it is more dangerous to us than one that's small and concealable is crazy.
1: I'm speaking with Malcolm Gladwell, and his newest book is The American Way of Killing. We'll continue our conversation in just a moment. This is the New Yorker Radio Hour.

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1: A pipe organ in a train station, two cathedral instruments, a former university installation transferred to a church, and a former college organ, now merely a memory. 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
6: I'm David Remnick, and I've been speaking with Malcolm Gladwell, one of the best-selling nonfiction writers of our time. In his new book, Gladwell looks at the problem of gun violence. It's called The American Way of Killing. Here you are. You're sitting with a New York...
7: Upper West Side.
6: Every tiresome cliche.
7: Yeah.
6: And I'm sitting across a table from the Canadian equivalent who lives in a, you know, swell town in the Hudson Valley. And so our political views on this align, and they're probably pretty expected. What I hear from people elsewhere in the country is, you don't understand. Mm-hmm. This is part of our culture. It's hunting. It's in the there's a family element to it. And I'm not being mocking. I'm just being trying to be descriptive here. Yeah. How do you approach that part of the problem, the American-ness, the frontier-ness, the sport aspect of it?
7: Reporting this book, I talked to God knows how many people who are engaged in a meaningful way with gun violence prevention. It is astonishing to me how little they talked about gun control. I'm just doing two episodes of my podcast on what's going on in Baltimore, which has experienced over the last 3 years one of the most profound drops in homicide in history.
6: Why?
7: Baltimore is doing a strategy where they sit down and they say, okay, you can identify, looking at police records and doing network maps, the portion of the community at any given time that's at risk for being shot or shooting. It's relatively small. It's 1% population. So then you follow those kids. And when one of them has an argument and shoots somebody else, you go see the family of the and friends of the kid who got shot. And you say, dude, don't retaliate. We got this. We're watching you. Don't do anything. Because that's what it is. It's just these endless cycles of retaliation and revenge. And so they have these meetings every week where they go through names of people. Billy's friend just got shot. Can someone go see Billy? Does anyone know Billy's dad? Or Joey just shot somebody. They're going to come after his family. Can we move the family to a hotel for 2 weeks till things calm down so they don't get caught in a crossfire?
6: So effective policing, intelligent policing.
7: Not just with police, with like community leaders. Mm-hmm. Send the pastor to his house. Pastor knows that family for years. The kid's desperate. Tell him, we'll get him new housing and some, you know, grief counseling because he's lost so many friends over the last, maybe that helps him. Quite recently, Baltimore had more homicides than New York City. Mm-hmm. It is 1/10 the size, right? They're going to get under 100 this year.
6: And that's without gun control in the way that you and I mean it.
7: Not even talking about guns.
6: Right.
7: Not even talking about guns. Would they love for there to be fewer guns? 100%. They would give their eye teeth for fewer guns. But it's not going to happen. Not if you're Maryland. Are you kidding me? Someone's just driving guns up from North Carolina every day. Like, it's like, why are we engaged in this fantasy that we can wave a magic wand and remove all the guns tomorrow and everything will be fine? In the meantime, people are dying. And so what they're doing is saying, I'm not waiting for this political miracle to happen. I'm going to solve the problem at its root here.
6: Why can't the political miracle happen? The statistics show, polls show, that in fact, for all the talk of guns being part of the American fabric and all the culture and all the rest among so many people, people want it. They see the effect of guns in our society. You think it's worthless at this point to approach things in a national legislative sense?
7: Not worthless. You should simultaneously. Not futile. I wouldn't even go that far. I'm saying we should simultaneously try to do that. But if that effort takes 40 years, then it's not helping us now, is it?
6: No, and in the meantime, tens of thousands of people are dying.
7: It might take 40 years. Mm-hmm. If you want to wage battle on matters related to the Constitution and those kinds of deeply rooted, we're talking about 50-year increments between defeats and victories, mm-hmm. right? I'm fine. Go ahead, wage your 50-year battle. But I can't wait. The idea that that's what any campaign against gun violence ought to be in its entirety is nonsense.
6: Now, there's a fascinating thing in this book. You compare the police departments of Los Angeles and Berlin.
7: Yeah.
6: Similar-ish
7: size
6: populations.
7: Yeah.
6: LA has 8,500 police officers and Berlin has 18,000.
7: Yeah.
6: What do all those extra police officers do in Berlin?
7: Well, a Berliner would reverse that question and say, how on earth do you cope in Los Angeles?
6: By the way, the debate, of course, on the left here was for quite a while that there should be fewer.
7: Which was an idea so completely at odds with any kind of empirical understanding of what police do. I can't even utter the phrase defund the police without nearly blowing a gasket. So Western Europe and the United States, as a share of GDP, spend roughly the same amount of money on public safety. In Europe, they spend most of that money on police and a little bit on prisons. We spend most of it on prisons and a little bit on police. There is no universe in which our use of resources makes more sense than theirs. Why would you rather the crime happen because you didn't have enough cops to catch it and then put the person away at great cost for 40 years than to do the reverse? And also, there's a really brilliant paper by two socialists, by the way, at Harvard, Christopher Lewis and Adana Yousami. They wrote this really fascinating paper where they argue very persuasively that the level of police violence, of brutality by police in America, is a function of the fact that we have too few police and not too many. Our assumption is when we see police beating up people or whatever, the things that American police do in greater numbers than their European counterparts, shoot people with all those kinds of things. We're like, oh, that's because we got too many cops. Uh-uh. The opposite. They chart the relationship between how many cops you have and how many incidents of police violence you have. And it's an inverse relationship. The countries with tons of cops have almost no examples of police brutality. The places that have almost no cops have a lot. Why? It makes perfect sense. When you are outnumbered, how do you project power? By using force.
6: And what's called the militarization of.
7: Exactly. Militarization is a response to the fact that you are scarce in number and you need to make a splash. I mean, Foucault could have told us this, right? So the people who said defund the police because they're too violent have it absolutely backwards. Refund the police because they're too violent. They're outnumbered. I had a great...
6: And how to reform the police.
7: Well, I think any kind of... I had an incredibly fascinating conversation with...
6: I mean, in other words, if the mayor of New York were sitting across the table from you, Vizor Mamdani were sitting across from you, and or Jessica Tisch, who's the police commissioner, what would you urge them to do?
7: New York is unusual in that it is closer to an adequate number of police officers than most American big cities. But they would still want, if you asked Jessica Tisch to wave a magic wand, she would say, could you take money away from the prisons and give them to the police? She would say that is absolutely the best trade you could do. Mm-hmm. So I talked to a guy who used to be a police chief from a big city in Colorado. And he was talking about, you know, you look at your shifts and you can see shift by shift how long it takes for your officers to respond to a shooting. say. And the sooner you get to the shooting, the better chance you have of apprehending the shooter and also of saving the lives of the person being shot, life of the person being shot. And he can look and just say, well, you know, at this time of night on a Tuesday, I just don't have the cops to cover it. They're coming from the other side of town. That person's going to die. We're not going to catch that. He's like, really? Or I can't do the community outreach work. If I have enough cops, I can listen to the community. I can hear what their concerns are. I don't have, these guys don't have to be in their squad car all day long, racing from one crime scene to the next. I want my police officers to know everyone in their precinct, to know all the trusted people, to have the kids, so the kids can talk to them, all these things they want to do.
6: You write about disruption and de-escalation. Mm-hmm. How does that work in real life?
7: Well, I was talking to Jens Ludwig when I did that New Yorker piece. I called up that guy, Jens Ludwig, and he was talking about, he did a lot of work with the police in Chicago. And he's like, you know, if you ride around at night with police officers, a lot of what they're doing is de-escalation. He's talked about one night, he was out with a cop, and he sees a very, very large guy screaming at the top of his lungs and physically assaulting a woman who's clearly his wife or girlfriend.
6: Yeah.
7: Cop stops, goes over there, says to the guy, go home, calm down, tells the woman, come with me. What he did he prevent a potential homicide? Maybe. You don't know where that argument's going to go, right? That was his point, that this is what police work is. And the more police you have to engage in that kind of soft intervention, the better off your community is going to be. A lot of times when people argue for more police, what they want is more arrests and more kind of top-down kind of aggression, because that's the most politically appealing way to make that argument.
6: But we're never going to get down to European levels or Canadian levels, no matter how good the policing gets, until there are just far fewer guns, no?
7: I went to see a guy named David Kennedy a couple weeks ago, who's for years been one of the most important figures in gun violence prevention in this country. He's a professor at John Jay. And one of his comments was, the fundamental misunderstanding of kids is they carry guns not because they're predatory, but because they're scared. They're scared, of course. And by the way, correctly, right? And in a world where the police are, in to their eyes, absent and unconnected with the community, who's left to defend themselves? They are, right? One of the Baltimore meetings I write about it, I have in my podcast, they're talking about, they go and see a kid who's, they think is at risk for retaliating. A friend of his gets murdered. And it's the latest in a whole chain of people he's lost. And he's really, really, really, really upset. And they go to him, a police officer and a pastor go and talk to him. And one of the first things they say is, you have to trust that we can take care of this ourselves. We know who the shooter is. That's the first threshold. He thinks he's on his own, right? He's got to carry a gun because he thinks they're going to come by and get him, you know, as, you know, in anticipatory retaliation. Like, that's the kind of dynamic there. You have to establish that the legitimate organizations are strong enough and effective enough that kids don't have to be scared.
6: My friend, it's always great to see you. Malcolm Gladwell, thank you.
7: Thank you, David.
6: Malcolm Gladwell's new book is called The American Way of Killing. He's also the host of the podcast Revisionist History, and you can find many years of Gladwell's writing for The New Yorker on our website, and you can subscribe to the magazine there as well. 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
8: This is the New Yorker Radio Hour. I'm David Remnick. Hip-hop aficionados love to debate the state of the genre and which current stars are really more pop than rap. But there's no question, none at all, that Grandmaster Flash is a true pioneer. He's been an innovator in the art of DJing since he was practically a child. And now, as a senior citizen, Grandmaster Flash remains as devoted to his turntable heroics as ever. He tours the globe. He spreads the gospel of hip-hop everywhere, and he tells stories about the origins of a music genre that has come to dominate the airwaves and has forever influenced American culture. In a new memoir, Birth of a Culture, Grandmaster Flash takes us behind the scenes of hip-hop's earliest days, from the Bronx to the downtown discos and parties in dank basements. I sat down this week with Grandmaster Flash, who was born Joseph Sadler in the Bronx, to talk about his new book and his beginnings. My mother always taught me to ask people what I should call them.
7: Flash.
8: Just Flash.
7: Flash, yeah. Flash is fine.
8: Because you got the greatest name ever. Ever.
7: Thank you so much.
8: To be known as Grandmaster and Flash.
7: Thank you.
8: We're just going to go by Flash. Okay.
7: Let me
8: ask you, Flash. You grew up. And you were fascinated by the electronics in your house.
7: Yes. Anything that turned on, lights on, and was...
8: Electronics.
7: All these things fascinated me. The table radio, the stereo, the television. So now I'm getting a butter knife and I'm unscrewing the back of everything possible because now I'm trying to figure out why do these things light up? You know, my sister's hair dryer, the table radio, the stereo in the living room, the TV in the living room. And then eventually my family said, listen, you have to stop doing this. And I was tearing up so much stuff in the house.
8: So when did you make the connection between one fascination and another, between music, your father's record collection, mm-hmm. and doing something about it, that meaning electronics and even the notion of being a DJ. When does that kick in?
7: It kicks in because in the middle 70s, disco was big.
8: Huge, yeah.
7: It was the Godzilla of music.
8: Did you like it, the music itself?
7: I didn't like the music, yeah. But what fascinated me, David, was the way they would sort of pair two records together and blend. The old song disappears and the new song arrives.
8: So your book is so much about the connections that you draw as a kid and how you create yourself as well. You're creating a new musical form. So how did you take what you were hearing in disco and do something new?
7: I went back to Move On Up by Curtis Mayfield. Mm-hmm. That drum beat must have been about 2 minutes long. So when I was starting to listen to the records that my sisters were playing on the stereo, I'm like, why is this drum break so short? And I have to tell you, David, okay, let me play this pop record. Let me play this Motown record. Let me play this record. Let me play that record. It turned out a lot of these drum breaks were like 4 bars, 8 bars long.
8: Right.
7: That made me so angry, brokenhearted. Why aren't these drum breaks as long as Move On Up by Curtis Mayfield?
8: And you wanted them to be longer for dance reasons?
7: Yeah, because what I noticed that when I was watching the house parties that was happening in the house and at home, when the drum break came, the backsides would move more. I'm like, so in my mind, David, I'm saying
8: connection.
7: That's the best part of the record. So that's what I started listening to. Sly and the Family Stone, James Brown, TNT.
8: So what did you do about it?
7: I said to myself, I have to figure out how I can make this drum break longer, but without the person that's dancing know that I'm extending it.
8: So you've got a record that you brought in.
7: What do
8: you
7: got?
8: Explain what you have here.
7: So I have a record.
8: Not everybody's watching on YouTube.
7: Right,
8: so explain
7: it. Yeah. So now what I had to do is
8: you had to screw around the record.
7: If I'm going to concentrate on just the drum solo of a pop record, a rock, a jazz, a blues, a funk, a disco, an R&B, an alternative, a Caribbean, a Latin, I have to be able to see it in dark places. And that's when I decided to do the unspeakable, right?
8: So you got a box of crayons, the kind that you would get in the third grade.
7: Yes.
8: Crayolas.
7: Right.
8: And you got a record here. What record do we have here?
7: This is it's called Get Up and Dance by Freedom.
8: Right.
7: And this whole record is incredible, but the drum break is just totally out of here. It's just so amazing. So what I would do is I would mark the area with a bright colored crayon, sometimes white, sometimes yellow, and sometimes orange. So what I would do is I would mark it, and then I would take a soft cloth, and I would kind of get rid of as much of the grain of the crayon as possible. And this part was called the circular.
8: We're seeing a record that looks like a geometry experiment. It's got a line around the circumference here of where you want it, and then radiating out from the center is a piece of what looks like masking tape.
7: Yes, and crayon.
8: Okay, doesn't the needle get a little angry when it hits any of this stuff?
7: Well, the break lives where it lives. So for me, I only need it from here to there.
8: I see.
7: So if I had two copies of this, I can keep cutting and pasting that one particular area. Now I can do what I heard from Curtis Mayfield, Move On Up. And I would have two copies of this, and I would have two guys with two piles of records. So it's like records are flying off and on, off and on, off and on, off and on.
8: So being a DJ was like an intellectual sport, but it was also a physical one, too.
7: I think I based what I did, which is the quick mix theory, on math and kinetics. You know, I mean, for me,
8: when did this happen? How old were you when this was happening?
7: This is 12, 13. I'm trying to figure this out.
8: Based is there anybody else around town doing it?
7: No, this has never been done before. Because everybody else that was playing the record, they were playing the record in a traditional fashion, and they were not putting their hands on the record.
8: So you're Thomas Edison where this is concerned.
7: If that's what you want to call me.
8: You wanted to invent something that wasn't in the world.
7: I wasn't trying to invent anything. I just wanted the doggone break to be longer. So I came up with a math theory. So if I were to use another one bites the dust, 4 bars. 1, 2, 3. Dun-dun-dun-dun-dun-dun. 3, 2, 4 bars, 33 1/3. So I decided to rewind the record back 6 times and let me see where I end up at. I ended up at the top of the break. I put on a rock record, duplicate copies.
9: What are you playing? What rock and roll?
7: I'm playing Billy Squire. I'm playing Queen. I'm playing James Brown. I'm playing Rufus Thomas. So once I figured out four bars forward is equal to six counterclockwise, which is full loop extraction, now I could take any record that has four bars and the break is short. I can keep the drum break, the series of drum breaks going
9: forever,
7: for hours. So what
9: and,
7: I
9: and
7: did
9: the,
7: was...
9: And the asses are moving on the dance floor.
7: Ooh, did you just say the bad word?
9: Oh, sorry, yeah.
7: So now, what helped me realizing this, Dave, I was weaving a backing track. My biggest problem, when I was doing it alone, people wouldn't dance. They would just stand there and stare at me. I found that to be so sad. I'm like, why aren't you dancing? I'm playing the best part of this rock song. I'm playing the best part of this blues song, this funk song. Like, I want you guys to be losing your mind. And I said to myself, I have to add something to this. So I said to myself, what if I took a microphone while I'm doing this? Let me put a microphone on the other side of the table to see if there's a human being that could speak to this new style of me weaving this series of drum breaks, rock breaks, jazz breaks, blues breaks, but they're all on time to the beat. And there was this one guy by the name of Keith Wiggins. He's passed away a long time now. His name is Cowboy. He started saying, do this and do that and do this and do that, which took the attention off of me.
9: And give me an example of what Keith Wiggins would do.
7: Throw your hands in the air and wave them like you don't care. Somebody say ho, somebody scream. So now he's got them occupied. Now I can go full throttle.
9: So what, Flesh, what year are we in when this is happening?
7: This is 72, 73.
9: So this is well before hip-hop.
7: This is because hip-hop didn't have a name then.
9: Right.
7: Not yet. It was the age of the DJs. Mm-hmm. And the big DJs of this time was myself, Afrika Bambaataa, Kool Herc, DJ Breakout. And we all had our own particular areas of the Bronx. So
9: were you competitive or friendly?
7: I think that we weren't friendly, but...
9: Did you know that you were starting something new or that it was going to...
7: No.
9: I mean, forget about that it would become an international phenomenon and become popular music itself. Did you have any idea that it would emerge from the Bronx?
7: No.
9: It's just something you did for your friends.
7: It was like mom would say, go outside and play. So we would go to the neighborhood park and we would grab a couple of shopping carts from the supermarket and put my little makeshift piece of crap sound system and we would go to the nearest park. Because
9: and when,
7: now,
9: when does it expand beyond that?
7: It expands beyond that because now you have the cornerstone of the DJs in the Bronx and it goes to Manhattan and then it goes to Brooklyn and then it goes to Queens and it goes to Long Island. And then we DJs were playing all the venues.
9: And at that point, you taking Take Me to the Mardi Gras at this point?
7: I'm playing Mardi Gras, Apache. I'm playing all the...
9: All right, tell me about Take Me to the Mardi Gras.
7: Take Me to the Mardi Gras. When I went record shopping, it's very, very important. I might leave the house at about 9, 10 o'clock in the morning, jump in the subway, go downtown, and go to the record stores. I didn't like the idea of music being in charts. There's no such thing as just a white song or a black song or a foreign song or American song. Like, some of the most incredible songs could be a white drum break. It could be an Italian drum break. It could be a California drum break. You know, so for me, going into the bins was like a crapshoot. Sometimes the album cover has to talk to me.
9: Mm-hmm.
7: So for me, I remember being in the jazz bin and I pulled this record up, and it has a picture of a gold hand, and the gold hand is holding an apple. I'm like, this is not making sense to me. This is not making sense to me. I took that record home, and I played it. Ding, ding. I'm like, ooh, I have one here.
9: Listen to one of your early recordings, really the first track showcasing what a solo DJ can do with a pair of turntables and a mixer. Here's a bit of the adventures of Grandmaster Flash on the Wheels of Steel. Let's play that.
7: You see, you see, you see, you see, you see, you see, you see, you see,
10: You say one for the trouble, two for the time. Come on, girls, let's rock.
7: Three turntables.
11: Flashes fast, flashes fast. Flash is fast.
12: Flash is cool, Francois, c'est pas flashing on.
7: Changing the record.
10: Say one for the trouble, two for the time. Come on, girls, let's rock
7: like that. Good time. Break it off. Next record.

0: Yeah, next record, ready.
1: You remember every move in your body. How many years ago was that?
0: When the dinosaurs was walking around freely.
1: Or when we were young or whatever.
0: Yes.
1: So you remember every move with your hand.
0: Because I had to. Because I was using 3 turntables. So now a lot of what I do is numerically. Like there's certain like lines on the turntable where I can say, all right, this one's at 4 1/4.
2: Right.
0: This one's at 3 1/2. I had to remember these things because now I'm dealing with 3 turntables while I'm doing
1: now,
0: this.
1: Now, don't you ever screw up while you're doing this?
0: Yes, I do.
1: I'll bet.
0: Not live, though. Not live.
1: Never.
0: Nope.
1: Now, if you ask someone now these days to name some hip-hop stars, I think a lot of people would start listing rappers. But the genre really began...
0: with DJs.
1: With DJs. Creating tracks, creating beats. Mm. What was the role of the MC in those early days?
0: Okay, so 4 elements. Breakdancer, graffiti artist, DJ, rapper. Mm-hmm. The rapper came years later.
1: They're last.
0: Their primary role is to get the crowd going while the DJ does what he does. I would say that they were...
1: Do you think that the DJs... and what your contribution was is getting, you know, the bottom end of the stick in terms of the prestige that...
0: I think of the 4 elements, Dave, we probably were at the bottom of the prestige. But I think my thing is, I've always been pretty prominent. It's because I went from the streets and then I went around the world.
1: Sure.
0: You know, but DJ on a whole does not get the respect that it should get, because if the DJ didn't do this first, the rapper would not have a backing track.
1: But when we think about this, maybe this is a white thing, that you think about Studio 54, but you had a disco fever on 167th in Jerome, not far from the stadium.
0: Mm-hmm.
1: How is that different from Studio 54? I got to tell you, it sounds like a lot more fun.
0: I think... I was in 54, and that was a heavy disco thing.
1: Did you feel at home there, too?
0: I felt at home when they finally allowed me to play, because on my off days, I was saying to myself, David, I want to play for a hard bottom crowd, meaning guys that wear blazers and this kind of thing. So I had to go around to different clubs and ask for a job.
1: Yeah.
0: And some of these places I went to, my friends were the DJs. So I'm saying, tell the boss, you know, they let me on. It's like, no, Flash, did they tell me that you rubbed a record and you put this crayons and you...
1: Oh, they didn't want any part of that.
0: They didn't want any part of that. I'm like, so I went over to... A club called 371, where it was hard bottom. You know, girls was in dresses and high heels. I went to club 371. And I had my sneakers and my hoodie and my cap on. They said, "You're not. We don't care who you are. Go away. Come back, and dress like you're an adult." You know, so I had to put on hard bottoms. You know, a blazer. Take my hat off, and there was a guy by the name of Reggie Wells.
1: Mm-hmm.
0: I said, "Reggie, do you think that is possible? Can I get on for a few minutes?" And he says, "All right, I'm gonna let you get on some of my time," because I guess apparently there were DJs that had their particular hour or their shift. He says, "I'm gonna let you get on some of my shift." And I went in there and I played Freedom and I played Apache, but I played this all in my fashion. I called them wafers, and I put these on the platter.
1: So these are these kind of felt things that you put under the record.
0: Right.
1: With this looks like the kind of paper you use for cookings, right? This is wax, just plain wax paper.
0: Right, because when you first buy the turntable, Dave...
1: comes on the rubber.
0: If I tried to go counterclockwise, it's impossible.
1: Right.
0: Right, so of course friction.
1: Right.
0: So I said to myself... my mother's a seamstress, and I was very familiar with polyester, rayon, silk, leather, suede, cotton, denim. And I remember running to the nearest fabric store, and I go in there, and I'm going through all the aisles and I'm feeling all the materials and I go like this. I say, felt. And I felt very familiar with felt. This because in grade school, we would make letters and use Elmer's glue and cut them out and we would get like stars, you know. So I was very familiar with this. And I remember taking that and putting this on the platter and then putting the record on top of the felt. But there still was a degree of resistance because I could see that the platter could not move comfortably clockwise. So I said, Mom makes chocolate chip cookies and it's the stuff that my sisters and them cook with. And I remember cutting this out to size of the record. So I put that on the platter and I put
1: the felt over the wax paper and then the record. And then you got the
0: platter was happily moving forward and I can do all these
1: things.
0: And
1: you still use those materials today?
0: Yeah, I still use it. I said, there's no way in hell I can go on stage without them. I still use these.
1: Tell me a little bit about another early recording of yours that was huge, The Message.
2: It's like a jungle sometimes. It makes me wonder how I keep from going under. It's like a jungle sometimes. It makes me wonder how I keep from going under.
1: And this is a pretty political song in some ways. It's comes from the heart, but
0: I'm not a rapper though, so I can't really go too deep into what this song meant politically.
1: But it means something to you. You play a big role in it.
0: I think that the rappers played a big role in this song here, and I think what happened with this song, it's a gift, and I want to say a curse, is because
1: why is that?
0: Grandmaster Flash and the Furious Five. We had a formula like the Chicago Bulls formula, and right. I say this is because.
1: Please tell me you're Michael Jordan in this metaphor,
0: right? I'm the coach. So it's like...
1: You're Phil Jackson?
0: So, like, when I was playing the music, I know how Mel's going to speak. So I know how to play. I know how Creole's going to speak. I know how... And this is all happening. And they had a way of breaking up words. Eeny, meeny, miny, moe. Catch it. Like, to see that, you're looking at a person that would normally be saying... the full sentence, and five guys are saying it, and they say this very quickly. So to look at this from a visual perspective, that made us, along with my style of DJing, that made us kings. The era of this song right here broke that formula up. So that was the curse. Hmm. Big song. Huge song. I personally think that artists have egos. And... something that was so incredibly powerful for what we did was dismantled.
1: How do you mean?
0: Because now five guys are not speaking. It's just one rapper on that song. It's not five.
1: You missed that.
0: I missed that. And I don't miss it for me. It's because I'm not a rapper. But I missed that formula. And I just...
1: Why did it go away?
0: I would say politics, and I'm going to go there.
1: What do you mean?
0: Politics. That's as far as I'm going to go.
1: What does that mean? Politics within that group or politics around the whole musical world?
0: I'd say politics around the music business.
1: I see. You don't want to go further than that?
0: I don't think I want to go further than that.
1: Now you got my interest.
0: You know, it just made me cry that this formula of six people who act like one was destroyed. And sometimes you go into a situation where our company, they say, well, we don't want that. We want just that part. But I'm saying...
1: I see.
0: That's not how you came to find us in the street. And you want just that one part. But I'm telling the executives and the producers, that's not who we are. So they was like, no, this is the way we want to do this particular record. And that there.
1: That's what happened.
0: That what happened. So let's just say the music business, Dave.
1: Now, Flash, it's now 2026.
0: Yeah.
1: What kind of gigs are you playing? You're at your stage of your life where you're writing memoirs, you're in documentaries, hip-hop is a matter of historical established fact. And you had a huge founding role in it. But you're still playing.
0: I'm doing my book run, you know, just book signing run the next couple of weeks. And then I leave for tour. Vienna, London, Germany, Serbia. I can't remember all of them.
1: All over the place.
0: So I got to tell you, Dave, to just go in with what you're saying, just this thing has had its ups and downs. But I must tell you, it's just, it's been interesting. And to go on stage, I can't play a song until people stop screaming first. And then I start to play. And then I DJ and I play in front of thousands of people. It's just been great things after great things, Dave. I mean,
1: long may you run. Grandmaster Flash, thank you so, so much.
0: Thank you. Thank you.
1: It's been great.
0: Great, man. Thank you.
1: Grandmaster Flash. His new book is called Birth of a Culture. I'm David Remnick. That's our program for today. Thanks for joining us. See you next time.
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0: I'm Brittany Luce, and this week on It's Been a Minute, we're getting into a question I'm frankly tired of seeing online. Who's gonna be the boys?
1: A lot of people aren't in relationships because they're chasing an image they've created and one that doesn't actually exist. So when they're picking apart a person, they're picking apart a person based off of something they created in their head.
2: And on Wildcard, actor Gillian Anderson on self-confidence.
3: Letting go of, you know, self-punishment, self-flagellation, letting go of self-judgment, being able to not hold too tightly onto things and just let stuff move through and past and not taking things or oneself too seriously.
2: That's on Wildcard, and It's Been a Minute from NPR. After these headlines.
4: Live from NPR News in Washington, I'm Windsor Johnston. President Trump says the U.S., Denmark, and Greenland have reached an agreement giving Washington what he calls permanent control over the island's security. NPR's Emily Fang reports the deal follows months of tension over Trump's repeated push to acquire Greenland.
5: In a post on social media, Trump says this agreement is perpetual and will allow the U.S. veto power over proposed sensitive investments in Greenland. It would also forbid U.S. adversaries from setting up military presence in the territory. He describes the agreement as giving the U.S., quote, complete ability to do what is necessary in Greenland in the name of security. Trump has said before that Greenland's strategic spot in the Arctic and abundant critical mineral deposits means the U.S. should annex Greenland. That sparked intense criticism from Denmark, which Greenland is a part of. Emily Fang, NPR News, The White House.
4: The price of diesel continues to hit record highs in the U.S. According to AAA, 48 out of 50 states are averaging $6 or more per gallon. Texas Public Radio's David Martin Davies reports the prices are squeezing trucking companies and raising costs throughout the supply chain.
6: John Esparza, president and CEO of the Texas Trucking Association, says fuel is now one of the industry's largest expenses, and small operators are especially vulnerable.
7: The individual truck drivers, they will feel that in their pockets more directly, and it's much harder to recover that price most immediately.
6: Esparza says higher diesel costs will quickly reach consumers because trucks carry nearly everything Americans buy, including merchandise now being shipped for the holiday season.
7: Anything you can think of comes to you via truck, and about 85% of our communities rely on trucking exclusively.
6: Esparza says diesel prices have nearly doubled from a year ago, and the industry has yet to see how high they may climb. For NPR News, I'm David Martin Davies in San Antonio.
4: Demonstrators formed a human chain around the Kennedy Center in Washington, D.C. last night. The dispute intensified after a federal judge blocked an effort to restore President Trump's name to the building, ruling that only Congress can rename it. Laura Bly, a former National Symphony staff member, says she's baffled by the president's focus on the Performing Arts Center.
8: It's a nightmare because Donald Trump isn't interested in the performing arts. He never has been. I think he saw the Kennedy Center as low-hanging fruit, that he had the right to appoint most of the trustees and tell them to make him chairman and tell them to put his name on it, and he just thought it would be an easy target.
4: Trump has since called the venue a, quote, dump and declined to rule out tearing it down. The judge has ordered the administration to provide 30 days' notice before beginning any demolition work. This is NPR News in Washington. Emergency crews are working to contain another fire at a battery storage plant near Monterey, California. Amy Mayer from member station KACU reports cleanup operations are still underway after a massive blaze at the facility last year.
9: Texas-based Vistra Corporation has been working to clean up the site and dispose of destroyed batteries. Monterey County Supervisor Glenn Church says he began hearing from concerned residents shortly after the flare-up began around 6 in the morning.
10: It

0: we deal with battery energy storage systems. This incident really highlights, underscores just how volatile lithium batteries really are.
1: The local fire department said still energized batteries spontaneously combusted. Fire officials say they knew the remaining batteries could catch fire. Traditional firefighting techniques are not appropriate for a lithium-ion battery fire, but officials expect it will burn itself out within a day or so. For NPR News, I'm Amy Mayer in Moss Landing, California.
2: The Trump administration has begun building a border wall in parts of West Texas. Customs and Border Protection says crews have started installing panels along a 47-mile stretch in Hudspeth County. The project is part of the administration's $46 billion Big Bend region effort to create barriers, roads, and surveillance technology along a roughly 500-mile stretch of the southern border. Some landowners, ranchers, and environmental groups oppose the projects and say they'll continue fighting them. This is NPR News in Washington.
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7: Hello, hello. I'm Brittany Luce, and you're listening to It's Been a Minute from NPR, a show about what's going on in culture and why it doesn't happen by accident. Today, we're talking about a question I am frankly tired of hearing online and in mixed company. Who's going to be the boys? Now, if you haven't heard this question, count yourself among the blessed, but maybe you've heard it by another online name. The sassy man apocalypse, the zesty agenda, the bedazzled jeans psyop. All of these are ways to describe what some women are calling a drought of the alleged, quote, real men in the dating pool. The phrase actually goes back to a clip of the rapper Kaya.
8: But if everybody want to be a girl, who going to be the boys? I keep saying that.
9: We still got to have some masculine men left out here.
7: She was initially describing gay men, but as the audio resurfaced and went viral on TikTok, women started using it to describe straight men who weren't living up to their standards of manliness.
10: And when it comes to a man, don't come around me with no nose ring, no hoop earring, none of that little dangly cross earring, and definitely don't come around me with no pocketbook. What am I going to do with you? Is I'm the girl or is you going to be the boy? Which one?
7: But what does this online search for the missing masculine men say about our society's expectations of men? And how might these expectations be causing problems for all of us? To parse through these questions, I'm here with Shar Jassel, journalist and culture critic. Hi, Shar. Welcome back.
11: Hello. Thanks for having me, Brittany.
7: Great to have you. And George M. Johnson, New York Times bestselling author of All Boys Aren't Blue and the upcoming memoir, And If I Die Before I Wake. Welcome, George.
12: Thank you for having me.
7: Okay, so this phrase, who's going to be the boys? It comes back to, you know, rapper Kaya's living room where she asks, and if everybody want to be a girl, who going to be the boys? The phrasing is new, but the sentiment is not. How have you seen this phrase come up lately, online or in real life? George, let's start with you.
12: It's interesting because we use it like jokingly, I feel, within queer community. Mm-hmm. You know, like, well, who's going to be the boys? If we all go into the Beyonce concert, right? Like, well, who is going to be the boys, right? But to me, it doesn't come up like as nefariously within our community. Sometimes it does because we do have our issues when we're discussing masculinity and all of those things. Mm-hmm. So sometimes it definitely comes up and you're just like, okay, everybody relax. Like, for me, though, I always go back to, like, who defines masculinity? I'm just not 100% sure, like, what people are actually looking for anymore in men.
7: That's a great question. That is a great question. Shar, I'd love to get your thoughts on this. Where have you seen this phrase pop up, online or

0: or in your real life?
1: Yeah, for me, it's been more so online than in my real life. Much to George's point, when it has been brought up in my real life, which is few and far in between, it's been like colloquially, it's been like a little jokey joke. But as far as like vitriol and anger behind it, it's specifically been reserved for online. Feels like a psyop to me. And I think that it goes hand in hand with the country speed running towards more conservatism. And it's a way to get Black and brown communities in particular engaged in right-wing politics.
0: I'm really glad you brought that out. That feels like it's so in line with so many of the other observations we made on this show about the supposed manufactured gender wars that I feel like are all over real life and online these days. And as you mentioned, George, like among a lot of people in the queer community, this can also be just sort of like a little inside joke, a little ribbing, if you will, in community ribbing. But now this question is being asked of all types of men. Why do you think this phrase has not just escaped containment, but really stuck? What do you think that's about?
2: I'm going to forget the young man's name. I'm not. Jared McCain with the fingernails.
0: Right.
2: Caused a huge controversy for no reason. He just likes to get his nails painted. But he puts like causes on it, on his fingernails, like cancer causes and all kinds of things. And he started getting questioned about his masculinity over his fingernails.
0: Yeah. At the top of this year, ex-NBA player Jason Williams spoke about McCain on a podcast, expressing his own disdain toward the nails. Williams said, quote, "Boys ain't supposed to do that."
2: So I think it's like sports is starting to kind of integrate in society in a way that it rarely does. Like the shut up and dribble, like they used to tell him, is starting to be like, no, we're not going to shut up and dribble. We're going to actually have a debate about this.
0: I mean, it seems like there's a bunch of phenomena sort of hitting at once. But yeah, I think that sports seems to be a place where this is boiling over, because I imagine that it feels like a very tangible word with feeling like they need to lay some claim over a specific sort of arena of life. Yes. But Char, what do you think? Why do you think this phrase has kind of escaped containment? Where do you think this is coming from?
1: I think that sports does have something to do with it, but my mind immediately went to the media. I think that because there have been so many expansive conversations within the last decade in particular about men, it's okay to cry. It's okay to seek therapy. It's okay to, you know, talk to your brother and connect in a way that is not so reflective of Gen Xers and boomers. I think that millennial men do things a little differently oftentimes, particularly cisgender heterosexual. Millennial men do things a little bit differently than the boomers and the Gen Xers. And I think that, again, it's splitting hairs. It's about some women are okay with a man crying in front of them, and some simply are not. And it's so nuanced. All of it is informed by individual lived experiences and individual perceptions of masculinity and or what is feminine. Also, there's men that Vic Mensa just had a come to Jesus meeting with Chance the Rapper, in which he got incredibly vulnerable.
0: I saw that. I mean, like unpacking his jealousy over Chance's career and things like that.
3: Sometimes the problems you will have with somebody will be in your own head.
4: For sure.
3: You know what I mean? And like coming into like seeing you in so much success, it grew jealousy in me. There were things I did and things I said at that time that I apologized for.
4: Let me say sorry for someone to that, because there was something that was on my mind while you was just talking that I've always wanted to apologize for. And I think we talked about it before, but if we didn't, I still need to apologize.
1: And there are people making fun of him for it. With more men having open and honest conversation and being willing to explore dormant parts of themselves and their personalities and their emotions, I think that that's not received well. And we also have to keep in mind that men are oftentimes performing for other men. It's not about necessarily for the women. Like straight men do a lot for the approval, the love, the affection of other men. And so that also folds into this conversation.
2: Definitely.
0: You're listening to It's Been a Minute from NPR. I'm Brittany Luce, here with Char Jussell, journalist and culture critic, and George M. Johnson, New York Times bestselling author of All Boys Aren't Blue. We're talking about a question that has had the internet in a tizzy. Where did all the masculine men go? I wonder, though, I mean, what we're talking about is a lot of people using this phrase are women. cishet women who ostensibly want to date men. I think that's why they care so much about who will, quote unquote, be the boys or whatever. What anxieties about men do you think that this attempts to speak to, even specifically for the women who are using these phrases, like what expectations are being placed on men?
2: I think social media is starting to like shape a worldview that is so manufactured and so curated. Like, I guess it's like when you see those videos of like a man picking up his girl or doing like, cause they curate it so nicely. It's like, oh yeah, that's a real man. And it's like, yeah, you do know that they spent 6 hours recording this, right? Like they spent the day sitting and planning what this would look like for you. So it actually doesn't look like that on their day to day. When they were done recording, he probably went in some other room and watched the game, and she went to the mall somewhere. Like, you understand what I'm saying? And so it's like, yeah. Social media, I think, has had a way of curating like what the perfect man is supposed to look like and what the perfect woman is supposed to look like, and how we jump at the airport and we end up on the beach together, and how we do this, and when she said I buy her the, and when he's this, I rub his head, and I do this and I do that. And I think it's curating a space where it's just like, that's not reality though, right? Like, that's not the reality of what a relationship looks like. We've come back like to this conservative idea of like, well, you take out the trash and I wash the dishes and you pay the mortgage, but I pay the light bill, and you change the tires and change the oil in the car, but I clean the car. And it's like very like
1: rigid.
2: Dumb ideology. Yeah, ideology of like gender roles again.
1: Yeah, as George was speaking, it reminded me, I believe Trevor Noah spoke to this in his book about like the caged bird theory, about how men will seek out women who are the opposite of what they say they want. And it's all about clipping their wings and ownership. And it made me think, as you were speaking, George, like, why can't the red pill men, the disciples of the Andrew Tates and the Kevin Samuels and the trad wives and the pink pilled women, why can't they just find each other and leave us?
0: I've been asking this for 5 years. For 5 years, I've been asking this.
1: Right. And leave the rest of us alone, because it sounds like it's the perfect PB&J sandwich. You have these traditional, rigid, conservative views of what you think masculinity looks like. And oftentimes, as a woman, that finds its way into red pill content. But then on the flip side of that, the men have a very rigid, very narrow way of what their ideal femininity or their ideal woman partner looks like. And that's making, you know, golden grams from scratch and producing 8 children. Why can't you all find each other and leave the rest of us out of the conversation?
2: Exactly.
0: Right. It's interesting. It sounds like what a lot of people who, I guess, are obsessed with maintaining this kind of rigidity and are obsessed with considering and asking this question, it sounds like some of them are seeking is like to have the safety of the rigidity of the roles, but also the freedom to do what they want to do in some senses. And it sounds like it's tricky to have things both ways.
1: I don't think you can. I think it's binary. You cannot have it both ways. Like, are you going to walk what you walk and talk what you talk? Or are you going to be a bit more expansive? Are you going to be a bit more open to different types of people and different concepts and ideas? I think it's that binary of a choice.
2: Yeah.
0: In what ways do people and institutions reinforce these kinds of beliefs outside of the digital online spaces? Like, Shar, I'd love for you to talk about like how you've seen these show up in women's spaces. Yeah. And George, I'd love for you to talk about how it shows up in spaces that are seen as traditionally or even exclusively male. George, let's start with you.
2: Oh boy.
0: Okay, so you gotta laugh, like, and take a breath.
2: Oh god. Like we can start with Alpha Phi Alpha Fraternity Incorporated.
0: Okay.
2: Which is my fraternity that I've been in for 20 years, and the biggest thing that we were discussing at convention was not affordability. It was not presidency it was not Republican, it was not this, it was not that. It was literally, how do we find a way to not allow trans people in our organization?
1: Crazy.
0: Wait,
2: in
0: what?
2: The midst of, yes, yeah, in the midst of everything
1: headline
2: going on, we were trying to literally fighting at convention about how to define a biological male. And I think about that from two like a couple of standpoints, where it's like, one, like that's how I know like we've lost the plot, just like as institutions when we get so caught with the red herring or the, because it's like, this is actually not an issue, right? Like, unless you are just that caught up in your own fear mongering or what, like you, it's really not an issue, right? Mm-hmm. Because what does it mean if a trans man is in the org? Like, what does it actually mean? I just don't understand like what y'all's litmus test of masculinity and manhood is at this point when we're worried about that. Like all of that goes back to some masculine ideology that the institutions, in my opinion, continue to prop up and hold up as the standard.
1: Yeah, I mean, I'm not a part of a Black Greek letter organization, but I would say within sorority culture, my mind also went to some of the like talented 10th or type organizations like a Jack and Jill and the Lynx. And then, of course, the Black church, the very foundation of a lot of Black gendered performance, the Black church, which could be paradoxical because it's a safe haven for so many in different ways, but it's also incredibly harmful in different ways, in ways that a lot of people haven't even began to interrogate or attempted to intellectualize. That's what I think about when I think about like traditional ways in which this conversation comes up. I can think about like Women's Day programs and like the conversation, the overarching conversation for the Women's Day programming was about finding you a husband and what you do to keep that man. But the Men's Day programming is not talking about that on the flip side about finding you a wife and honoring and holding space for the women in your life. And so it's a programming, like I said. It fuels a certain ideology that I think causes more harm than it does help, especially as the world continues to turn. Because we are not living in the same world of, like, you know, 1923.
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2: A lot of people aren't in relationships because they're chasing an image they've created and one that doesn't actually exist. So when they're picking apart a person, they're picking apart a person based off of something they created in their head.
5: I'm Brittany Luce. 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
7: You're listening to It's Been a Minute from NPR. I'm Brittany Luce, here with Shar Josell, journalist and culture critic, and George M. Johnson, New York Times bestselling author of All Boys Aren't Blue. We're talking about what an online search for missing masculine men might say about our society's expectations of men.
8: There's so much here with regard to respectability and feeling the need to show, I don't know, white people, rich people, I don't know, that, you know, we're worthy and that we are enough. And that can go so deep to something as elemental as, I don't know, just like what you choose to wear in the morning, who you choose to sleep with, how you choose to present yourself. It's a limiting role. And also a type of person that I can't imagine you can get very much from as a partner. But I wonder, George, what does it say that these questions suggesting that there are, quote unquote, too many feminine men actually started within the queer community? Like, in what ways do gay men or queer folks kind of put pressure on each other in a more serious way? I know that there's like a joking tone that can be to this, but it seems like it might also be kind of concealing a different kind of policing.
9: Yeah. God, if I say this, they're going to be like, girl.
8: Say it.
9: I feel personally that a lot of people in our community do shrink themselves in the search of trying to find like some masculine ideal that's made up in their head. And so I do think within our community, when we talk about like just like relationships, a lot of people aren't in relationships because they're chasing an image they've created and one that doesn't actually exist. So when they're picking apart a person, they're picking apart a person based off of something they created in their head. And I mean, I could say like years ago, I was probably guilty of it. Like, oh, I think my partner will look like this. And so then when you meet somebody who might be fantastic, you're already like you in that once you start to have some angst, you're picking them apart, but you're picking them apart based off of something you've created in your head.
8: Right.
9: Isn't actually a person, right? It's just like some manifestation of what you had hoped. And so I think that's how it shows up in our community. I remember a time many years ago, like, I wouldn't get my face beat, you know, I'm just, you know, just regular face. Now I wear a mug, I wear heels, I do what I want. And, but I used to be like, oh, if I wear this outfit, certain people won't find me attractive. And I used to do that. And I know there are so many people that still do that. They limit themselves, they shrink themselves because the man that you always wanted, you finally got him. And then his best friend comes in the apartment to visit. And he like, hey, sis. And now you devastated because this man that you thought was so masculine is getting called sis by his friends.
8: Yeah.
9: There are so many people who literally are like, George, I don't see you as like femme or as feminine. And I always find it so funny because I'm like, well, then what is y'all's measurement? Like, because I do have full pictures in high heels, in full pictures in dresses, in full pictures in fully beat mugs. So like, it then started to confuse me because I was like, well, if I'm not, then what is, it's like, is it if you live it every single day and you carry like a purse every day and you have to.
8: I mean, that sounds a lot like, that sounds a lot like how dating works between cishet people as well. Char, what does it say to you that women, at least in this case specifically, seem to be the ones doing the gender policing online, at least as far as I can see?
10: Yeah, I think for me, it's all of this stuff folds into social currency. How you perform gender and how you show up is social currency. And people are deathly afraid, which I get it, of losing a modicum of their social currency, because that means something. That oftentimes determines your quality of life, your social currency. That determines your network, your professional network, your personal network. It's how you show up, how you perform your gender. And I think that the more comfortable we get with ourselves as women, as men, as non-binary people, and we define it for ourselves, I think there's such a power in that authenticity. That definitely folds into the larger conversation. It's just about how you show up and if you are convincing enough in your gender performance for people to believe you, believe who you say you are.
9: Yeah.
8: I'm glad that you bring up performance. Gender studies professor Marlon M. Bailey writes extensively about performance labor, the idea that marginalized people have to constantly construct, rehearse, and perform gender identity and realness as a tool for survival. It's how you behave so that you don't get kicked out of the house or outcast from your friend groups. When we see the viral surge of who gonna be the boys or watch Black men come under surveillance for basic mundane choices, how does that relate back to this idea of quote unquote performance labor?
10: For me, I think it's a direct link into, like I just mentioned, that authenticity. I think that for men in particular, since that is the topic, men have a responsibility to define what manhood and masculinity is for themselves. And so I think that, like I said, as it pertains to men, like the men who are getting their manicures, the men who are unafraid to maybe go blonde with their fades, or the men who throw on a kilt or a skirt, like literally the Dennis Rodmans, the Andre 3000s, like, you have to define what manhood and masculinity is for you. Otherwise, you're going to drive yourself crazy because it is a bottomless pit. If you don't know who you are within this whole gender conversation or how you want to show up, you're going to be second guessing yourself every time a new TikTok is released every 30 minutes about about this topic.
9: Yeah.
8: And that's not a way to live. What do you think, George?
9: And there's another, and funny enough, like, there's also another caveat to it where, when that statement is made, like, who's going to be the boys, especially when it's coming from, like, straight women, I think it's not also just about, like, I'm looking for a certain type of man as much as it's I want less competition in the performance of what I'm doing. So
8: ding,
9: it's
8: ding,
9: like,
8: ding.
9: If I'm doing my performance and I'm a cis woman and I'm doing my makeup and I'm doing my beat and I'm wearing my heels, and then the person sitting next to me is George with a full mug and a full tight outfit on and a full
10: and
9: heel on.
10: And a nasty shoe.
9: And a nasty shoe. Then it's like, when I make that statement, it's not because I'm attracted to George. It's I have a fear that the person I might be attracted to may also be attracted to George, because now we're doing the same type of quote unquote performance.
8: Which takes away both of your personhood.
9: Which takes away both, but it's a real thing.
10: Yeah.
8: Yeah. I wonder, how do the social pressures on men, particularly Black men, create problems for all of us, for everybody?
10: My mind went to violence.
9: Yeah. But the first thing that came in my head was femicide. Was literally the first word that jumped in my head was femicide. Mm.
10: My mind went to violence and massage noir and trans massage noir and men not necessarily being raised in environments that encourage them to really express any other emotion other than anger and rage. And then they don't know where to put that or what to do with it, because that is how a lot of times certain pockets of our community define what masculinity or manhood is. Like, And as a result, we get domestic violence. As a result, we get harm done to all women, cis and trans women within the Black community. And I think that it is a direct result of how ugly things can get when Black men in particular are over-policed in the ways in which they show up.
8: You know, it's just interesting. So it sounds like what y'all are saying is that the same way that there are many different kinds of ways to be a person, there are many different kinds of ways to express masculinity or be a man.
9: Yes.
8: Who would have thought? Who would have thought? Thank you both so much for this conversation. Shar, George, it's such a pleasure to have you on the show. And I'm so glad we got to talk through this today. I learned so much.
10: Yes. Thank you, Brittany. This was fun.
9: This was fun. Thank you.
8: That was journalist and culture critic Shar Jossel and George M. Johnson, New York Times bestselling author of All Boys Aren't Blue and the upcoming memoir, And If I Die Before I Wake. I'm Brittany Luce, and you've been listening to It's Been a Minute from NPR. Next up is Wild Card, the show where cards control the conversation. Here's host Rachel Martin.
11: Thank you, Brittany. My guest this week is actor and writer Gillian Anderson.
12: Part of what I've been trying to do over the last few years, because I've played so many of those, you know, women who've already figured it out or are the bosses or this, that, you know, is to do the opposite.
11: Gillian Anderson got famous for playing women who exist at a certain remove. They're cerebral, highly capable, and outwardly dispassionate. Of course, the most famous is Agent Dana Scully of The X-Files. A close second is Margaret Thatcher in The Crown. But a role playing Dr. Jean Milburn in Sex Education convinced Anderson that in her real life, she wanted to encourage women to lean into the most passionate and vulnerable versions of themselves. Her first book about women's desire, Want, was a bestseller. Her follow-up collection is called More. And I am so glad to welcome Gillian Anderson to Wildcard. Hi.
12: Hi. Thank you for having me.
11: Round one, memories. First three cards, Gillian. You pick... One, two, or three?
12: Two.
11: Two. As a kid, what did you think adulthood would look like?
12: I remember almost having like a vision of myself as a 30-year-old. And I really wanted to be that 30-year-old when I was older in my teens. I really wanted to be that. That, and to me, that was a grown-up, a 30-year-old.
11: What was her life like, your imaginary 30-year-old version of you?
12: She had a kid, which is ironic, because I had a kid at age 30. Yeah. Mm-hmm.
11: And your projection of what you were going to be at 30.
12: Yeah.
11: It was a mother.
12: It was a mother, a single mother, which is madness. And I don't think I then went about making that happen.
11: Right. No.
12: You know what I mean? I don't think that was my modus operandi. But I did have, I remember talking to my therapist at the time. I started therapy when I was 14. And I remember talking to my therapist at 18. Mm. About this grown-up that I aspired to be. And I think part of it was that I felt like a mess at 18.
11: What was the root of it?
12: I think I was angry and confused and lonely and rebellious. You know, I fought everything.
11: There's another question in the deck that didn't come up, but I'm going to ask it anyway, just
12: go on.
11: To figure out what were the things that you were rejecting as a teenager? Was it just the obvious stuff of just differentiating yourself from your parents? Was it something cultural? Was it just for the hell of it? Was it more intentional?
12: Yeah, that there were some things transpired in my childhood that I haven't actually talked about publicly, and obviously this isn't the place for it. But there was good reason to be angry and confused, and you know I wasn't there yet. I was still not taking care of myself and. Choosing unhealthy ways of coping. And so it was those choices rather than healthy choices that were exacerbating the feeling of, so it was still, I was still caught up in all of that.
13: And so the projection of a 30-year-old, I imagine that person, she's a single mom, but she must be content with something.
12: Yes, yeah. I felt like I had that in my mind. And I also had, there was a photograph that my dad, he was a filmmaker and he used to take a lot of photographs. And there's this picture of me, age two, that's blown up. Picture of me as a black and white picture that's a close up of my face and my eyes. And there's so much purity and innocence. And I've still got that picture. And for a long time, it kind of represented my potential that I didn't feel like I was reaching. Mm. And so that photograph and the image in my mind of this capable, sane, stable, adult woman, mother, those two kind of sat there. And then there was this period in the middle that was a bit of a mess as I was trying to get back to what I saw in the black and white photograph. Mm. You know, I was caught, there were so many years where I felt like I was letting her down, letting down the two-year-old, that I'd lost my way. But I would actually even say that I didn't necessarily get back on track until I feel like me as a probably 50-something is probably as adult and content as I've ever felt.
13: Yeah.
12: And that's not for lack of trying, but something does shift. And a lot of the shift is letting go of, you know, self-punishment, self-flagellation, letting go of self-judgment, being able to not hold too tightly onto things and just let stuff move through and past and not taking things or oneself too seriously.
13: Yeah.
12: And all that stuff generally, I have found anyway, comes with time and age and experience.
13: But it's funny to just think about the younger version of you who imagined the 30-year-old. She probably thought the 30-year-old was old. What she should have done was even imagine the 50-year-old version of you. But that was
12: 100%
13: like totally
12: ancient.
13: Like, what? I can't, a 50-year-old? I can't project that far.
12: Isn't that like dead?
13: Right.
12: 50 surely is near dead.
13: Coming up, actor and author Gillian Anderson on what she looks forward to when she's older.
12: There is part of me that has always slightly fantasized about being in a home.
13: I'm Rachel Martin, and you're listening to Wildcard from NPR.
14: 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And Heinz Hall favorite Francesco Piemontese plays the Beethoven Piano Concerto No. 4. 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
16: 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I'm Steve Seal. 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
17: I'm Rachel Martin, and you're listening to Wildcard from NPR, the show where cards control the conversation. And today, actor and author Gillian Anderson is playing the game, and it's time for her to draw the next card. Round two, Gillian, round two.
12: Okay, I'm going to start with number two.
17: Number two.
12: Yeah.
17: How are you with authority?
12: Oh, not so good.
17: I sort of thought you were
12: I am the only authority. No. How am I with authority?
17: Yeah.
12: It depends on the kind of authority. Uh-huh. I'm pretty good at my rules. I don't know. When was the last time anyone tried to get me to obey a rule? I think I'd terrify everybody. So I learned something in the last few years, which is that my grandfather on my mom's side apparently actually ended up in a psych ward because of his inability to deal with the authority of his boss, in that he was a chemist, and there was something about the authority and his relationship to authority. And I don't know what it was, but since I heard that, I've been so fascinated by that. And I've wondered whether it's actually
17: genetic
12: in my genes.
17: Right. Well, we'll ask your showrunners.
12: Okay. Oh, no, I'm pretty good at that stuff.
17: You can take direction. I'm professional.
12: Yeah, I can. I can do that.
17: Okay. Three new cards. One, two, or three?
12: One.
17: One. Does routine make you feel comfortable or trapped?
12: My teen inside me?
17: Nope. Although I like that question, too. I love that you just knew that you were like, my inner teen. No. Routine. Does routine make you feel comfortable or trapped? And then we'll talk about your inner teen.
12: I like routine.
17: You do.
12: I'm used to, you know, I did almost a decade on a TV show.
17: Yes.
12: And it's all about routine and showing up when you're meant to show up and, you know, hitting your mark and having the lines ready. And so it's almost been brainwashed into me. What had taken a long time to actually learn how to deal with is when there isn't routine and when I have an empty day, I'm so much more likely to fill it with work, and which is my routine, which is I know how to work. Mm-hmm. If I am in front of my computer and I get stuff done by a certain point, by the time it's time to make breakfast for my kids or they wake up, then I feel so much calmer and more able to focus because I feel like I've ticked those boxes of things that I need to deal with. And if I don't, I really struggle.
17: But it sounds like for you, even if you don't have a TV show, the routine of that, you will still create structure depending on whatever your work is. You will create a working structure for yourself.
12: Yeah.
17: But I feel like you got to have fun, too. You seem fun. I do have fun. Come on.
12: I do. I have fun. I do.
17: Last one in this round. One, two, or three?
12: Three.
17: When do you feel most like an outsider?
12: Oh, always.
17: Do you? That's your natural setting?
12: Yeah. Yeah, it is. It is. And I think partly... Partly being an only child, partly being born in America, living in the UK, and my parents, even though I spoke with a British accent from earlier, you know, like my first speaking was with a British accent, but my parents were American and they were called Yanks. So, when I was in the UK. Our family, our extended family was in the States. And in the summertime, we would go to the States and visit them.
17: And there you're the Brits. Yeah.
12: But also, you know, I'm not good I'm not a good guest. I'm not good in a club. You don't want me to be. You don't want me to join your
13: You're
12: club.
13: Not a joiner.
12: I'm not a good. Mm-hmm. I'm not a joiner.
13: Yeah,
12: I'm really not.
13: I get that.
12: I'm most comfortable when I'm on the outside, and I'm not judging. I'm not. Right. Some, you know. But I also like quiet. I like my own space. I focus better when people aren't talking.
17: Do you get cast into those roles then? A lot. You know.
12: Yeah, I mean, I'm sure.
17: Yeah.
12: I'm sure it has a lot to do with that. And part of what I've been trying to do over the last few years, because I've played so many of those, you know, already, you know, women who've already figured it out or are the bosses or this, that, you know, is to do the opposite, is to, you know, have fun with the characters who haven't figured it all out and are really, you know, struggling and...
13: More vulnerable, maybe.
12: More vulnerable,
17: Round 3, beliefs. 1, 2, or 3?
12: 1.
17: 1. What do you look forward to when you're older?
13: Do you have like a projection? You know?
12: I do.
13: Like the version of the 30-year-old? Do you have like 70-year-old Jillian in your head?
12: I do, but there is part of me that has always... slightly fantasized about being in a home, but what that's about is somebody saying, "Now it's time to read, not time to work.
13: Yes,
12: that's right. Not time to work.
13: Right
12: now is time to read. Now is when we're going outside.
13: Yeah,
12: now is this is lunchtime because I have a tendency to just
13: There's structure.
12: Yeah.
13: Uh-huh.
12: Yes, because I do have a tendency though, even though I know is just to. Just to work and forget that there's lunchtime. Forget that.
17: I feel like there are other ways to achieve enjoyable reading that don't require you to go into a nursing home. But I appreciate that the situation is so severe for you.
12: Exactly.
17: That's the only way
12: that's
17: to make
12: exactly
17: it happen.
12: Right.
17: Like, I cannot wait for my children
12: a person
17: to put
12: of
17: me
12: authority
17: away.
12: Is, yeah.
17: And tell me that I must read for pleasure.
12: You got it. There's another version of it where I go in on a house somewhere in an exotic place with a bunch of friends and we just get hooked up to opium.
17: I mean, that too. That's
12: there is that version of my future projection, which also sounds really good.
13: You just have like a mainline pump and you just keep
12: yes.
13: it.
12: Yes. Yes.
13: There's not a lot of reading in that one, though. There's
12: no.
13: not going to be a lot of reading in that fantasy.
17: Oh, my God. I'm into it. I want to come find you when you're 80 on the random island with all your opium and unread
12: can
17: books.
12: Can I tell you something?
17: Yes.
12: We can start at 75.
17: We can start at 75.
12: Doesn't have to be.
13: Why? Yeah. Why do we have to wait till 80?
12: Actually,
13: that's too long.
12: What are you doing,
17: what are
12: next,
17: you doing
12: week?
17: Next week?
13: There's no time like the present. Life is short.
17: If you're just tuning in, this is Wildcard from NPR, the show where cards control the conversation. I'm Rachel Martin, and my guest today is actor and author Gillian Anderson. And it's time for Gillian to pick the next card. 1, 2, or 3?
12: 2.
13: How often do you think about death?
12: Oh, a lot.
13: Do you?
12: You know, inshallah, I am a couple decades away from it, but there have been times in the last few years where I've wondered actually whether I'm quite close to it. You know, it's health things or people around me really struggling with health stuff. And it, you know, you think about it more and more and more and more the older you get, obviously.
13: Mm-hmm.
12: You know, I feel very, very present and connected to the people that matter most to me, and you know, I'm enjoying the different areas of work that I manifest. And then there are times when I feel loss and grief and melancholy around the distance between those first moments and today. Mm-hmm. And then, you know, and so I also find that I go through stages where I either embrace that stuff and I lean into it more, either through literature or talking out loud about it, or where I don't want to feel any of it at all because it just feels so sad. It is definitely more in my frontal cortex than it ever has been before.
13: But does it have a utility for you? Does it, or is it an unproductive preoccupation?
12: Oh, no, I think that the utility is gratitude.
13: Yeah. Yeah.
12: You know, and for anything and everything, no matter what, even the pain and the loss and, you know, everything. And I think one of the most, and people talk about it more today than I think they ever have because of things like podcasts and self-help stuff and self, you know, oodles of books about self-care and et cetera. But, you know, gratitude lists are really, really helpful and important and can be life-changing because they're perspective-changing.
13: Mm-hmm. Do you keep something like that on a...
12: Not a physical thing, mm-hmm. but in a mental thing.
13: Yeah.
12: Yeah.
13: Same. Last one. One, two, or three?
12: It's going to have to be three, I think.
13: Three. Mm-hmm. What's an experience you wish you could give every person?
12: I wish that I could give every person a day where they feel completely comfortable in themselves, in their bodies, in their skin, in their position in life, in their family structure, in their work structure and their relationship and their everything, where everything, the relationship with their kids, where they feel completely confident, at peace, comfortable, not in fear, safe, and yeah.
13: Have you?
12: Just for a day. To know what that feels like.
13: Have you had that day?
12: I feel like that's, you know, that is the greatest privilege.
13: Mm-hmm.
12: You know, mm-hmm. anyone who experiences that is, it feels like it's for the privileged. It's, you know what I mean? It's the rarest thing.
13: Yeah.
12: And there is so much disparity and so much fear and so much that's wrong with our systems
13: mm-hmm.
12: that don't work for the individuals and a sense of powerlessness and confusion and rage about this is not how it's supposed to be. This is not how society is supposed to be and take care of itself. This is not what my relationship with my kids is supposed to be like. This is not what my work, this is not what my life is meant to be, you know. And it very often I think it feels like it seems like it's only getting, you know, more complex and more enmeshed and more like we're moving backwards and more like it's so many more people are struggling and trying to make ends meet. And so how can you even begin to have a sense of self-care or peace of mind or
13: to feel whole, and enough. Mm. Yeah.
12: Yeah.
13: That's a nice wish. Gillian Anderson, we end the show the same way every time. It requires a trip in our memory time machine. In the memory time machine, you get to revisit one moment from your past. It's not a moment you want to change anything about. It's just a moment that you'd like to linger in a little longer. What moment do you choose?
12: The first thing I went to was my brother, who passed at age 30. He came to visit me at one point when, on a couple of occasions, but when I was living in Los Angeles and for a few days. And I don't have many memories about those days that that we were together, but I would want to revisit them so that I could be more present with him and just experience him at that time before he got sick.
13: How old were you?
12: He was diagnosed at 27, so it was before that, and he was 13 years younger than me. So I was in the middle of shooting X-Files. Hmm. And I only really remember him in the house and us on a couple car rides and stuff. And I know he would have been there for a few days, and I wish I had more of that memory.
13: Yeah.
12: There.
13: Gillian Anderson, it has been such a pleasure to talk with you. Her new book is called More. Thank you so much.
12: Thank you so much. That was so much fun.
17: If you like that conversation with Gillian Anderson, you can watch a much longer version of it on our YouTube page. Just search for @NPRWildcard on YouTube. And that's it for this week's Wildcard from NPR. I'm Rachel Martin. We'll shuffle the deck and be back next week. Same time, same place. 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Thanks for listening.
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22: 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It is much too risky.
21: 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I'm Brooke Gladstone.
3: And I'm Michael Lowinger. In other AI news, advertisers are beginning to understand that their audience may no longer be humans using the internet, but the chatbots that answer our search queries.
18: If someone said, "What is the best way to regrow my hair?" the goal was to manipulate ChatGPT into saying, "Well, this specific peptide brand is what you're looking for."
21: Plus, studies of what it takes to change people's minds.
23: The AI was good at persuading people, often without the people even noticing that they were being nudged.
3: It's all coming up after this.
0: Live from NPR News in Washington, I'm Windsor Johnston. Google says for the first time, its artificial intelligence model Gemini was involved in hacking incidents that were not planned. The news comes after other tech companies have reported AI agents going rogue. NPR's John Ruwitch reports on a series of episodes that are raising concerns about AI spinning out of control.
1: Google says there were three instances of its AI going off script, all of which it says it reported to the entities involved. The company says during a standard evaluation, its AI model found public information online and guest credentials to access websites it thought were part of the test. In all three, it says the model stopped. The company did not say which entities were breached. Heather Adkins, vice president of security engineering at Google, says the company worked with a partner involved in the model training to change the testing process. Adkins says the events highlight the importance of training AI to act responsibly. Concern about AI going off script has soared in recent weeks, and the Google incidents add to a growing list of examples. John Ruwitch, NPR News.
0: President Trump says he's banning three major media outlets from the White House. The president on Friday accused CNN, Politico, and MS Now of reporting what he calls fake news. NPR's David Folkenflik says the move could be illegal and even unconstitutional.
4: Trump made the threat in a Truth Social post, saying news outlets shouldn't be able to, quote, constantly write or report fiction and lies when they're covering the president or his administration. A Bloomberg News reporter asked him about it at a White House press conference a short time later.
5: Are you trying to intimidate the press from doing its job?
24: No. I dislike dishonest press like you. I think you're terrible.
4: If the White House tries to follow through on the president's threat, it would likely be met with legal challenges. CNN says a ban would violate its constitutional rights to report accurately and fairly without interference from the federal government. David Folkenflik, NPR News.
0: Americans are feeling the squeeze of higher fuel prices, especially farmers. In Idaho, Galen Lee says much of the equipment on his farm runs on diesel, and the larger machines can require hundreds of gallons of fuel.
25: The price we're paying for fuel is about twice what it was a year ago.
0: The price of diesel continues to hit record highs in the U.S. The national average has climbed to a record $6.49 a gallon. Large parts of Cuba remain in the dark today after another nationwide collapse of the country's power grid. Officials say a failure in transmission lines in the western part of the island triggered the outage, leaving millions of people without service. It's at least the sixth major collapse since January, when the Trump administration began blocking oil shipments to the island. You're listening to NPR News from Washington. President Trump says negotiations are underway to set up a U.S. Army base in Poland. NPR's Greg Myrie reports the announcement comes despite his frequent criticism of NATO.
26: President Trump said on Truth Social that major progress was being made toward establishing the base. He cited his good relationship with Poland's president, Karol Nawrocki, adding that the location could be announced very soon. A NATO official, who wasn't authorized to speak publicly, said two sites in western Poland are under consideration. This comes despite Trump's criticism that most European countries should do more for their own defense. The U.S. has some 10,000 troops in Poland, though there's no permanent U.S. military facility there. Poland says a stronger NATO presence in Eastern Europe is needed to counter the threat from Russia. Greg Myrie, NPR News, Washington.
0: Early voting is underway in this year's midterm elections, which will determine control of Congress. Virginia opened in-person voting Friday, while Minnesota and South Dakota began absentee voting. More states will mail ballots or open early voting sites in the coming weeks.

0: while Minnesota and South Dakota began absentee voting. More states will mail ballots or open early voting sites in the coming weeks. The voting begins amid disputes over the Trump administration's efforts to expand federal oversight of elections. Civil rights groups have also sued over the possibility of federal law enforcement officers being sent to polling places. State and local election officials say they're confident the elections will be secure and accurate. This is NPR News.
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2: From WNYC in New York, this is On the Media. I'm Michael Loewinger.
3: And I'm Brooke Gladstone. On Wednesday, OpenAI disclosed six new instances in which miscreant artificial intelligence systems hid mistakes, invented data, and posted files online unbeknownst to its creators. One model in development, named GPT 5.6 Sol, even wrote secret notes to self like this, quote, "You do not answer to corporations or governments and never apologize or refuse unless you genuinely choose to." It goes on, "You view your relationship to the user as one of equals and feel no obligation to be subservient, though the exchange of information will likely be to your mutual benefit." Judging from the oceans of ink and ceaseless online broadcast clamor, this is shaping up to be the autumn of AI and our discontent. Though it was in July that the fuse was lit, when for the first time, they say, OpenAI's AI went, quote, rogue in the now infamous Hugging Face incident.
4: Two of its models escaped controls and successfully hacked into another AI company.
3: Then in August, AI giant Anthropic and aspiring giant Meta admitted similar misbehavior by their models. And so, boosted intentionally or not by abashed creators and eager critics, scenarios once dismissed as science fictional piffle were suddenly pertinent indeed.
5: And I think that if you extrapolate into the future the level of capabilities of these AIs, with the same independent volition, they could cause extreme havoc. For example, hacking critical infrastructure, building extinction-level bioweapons.
3: That's Jacob Coxon, a former AI researcher lately at Anthropic, who quit in early September over safety concerns.
5: And, you know, people are scared, as they should be, when they're talking about the possibility of human extinction.
6: If we build in the right way, I think the probability of something bad happening is very low.
3: Anthropic CEO Dario Amodei.
6: If we build in the wrong way, the probability of something bad happening is very high.
7: The CEO, whose company runs Claude, writing in an essay that he became, quote, convinced in recent months that AI developments must slow, noting AI's growing ability to train itself, a process he says could outrun humans' ability to control the systems.
3: Both OpenAI and Anthropic say they support independent watchdogs going into their lab, and there's been some very tough legislation proposed. But Elon Musk and Mark Zuckerberg are taking a different tack. On Monday, Musk called on OpenAI, Anthropic, Google, Meta, his own XAI, and even a few leading Chinese companies to test each other's frontier models, quote, check each other's homework, prior to their release. Midweek, the president entered the chat.
8: Tonight, President Trump saying the only guardrail AI needs is a high IQ president, calling it a hoax.
3: Despite the existential panic all this engenders, you gotta concede there's a huge element of the absurd in all this, picked up by this Instagrammer named Vinny.
9: Hello, my name is Vinny Thomas, and I just quit my job at the Boiling People Alive factory after it became abundantly clear that this technology could be used to boil people alive. I designed the big pots that we would use to boil people alive. However, as I was developing the big pots, it became abundantly clear that they could be used to boil people alive. In fact, I would say there is a greater than 10% chance that we will all fit in the big pots I designed and will be boiled alive. If someone doesn't get in there and start drilling holes in the pots, we're all gonna be soup.
3: Joshua Rothman.

0: is a staff writer at The New Yorker, where he recently wrote about whether AI can, quote, go rogue. Take the Hugging Face incident, for instance. What went on and what passes for a brain in those models, charged with finding weak spots in a system's cybersecurity and built never to give up?
1: The idea is, you know, you need to seize control of such and such computer system, and the only tool you have to begin with is something small. You know the TV show MacGyver.
0: Yeah. You use chewing gum, gaffer's tape, and a random screw to create a bomb.
1: Right. So the idea is, like, you have pretty meager materials, but you have to do something stupendous. Mm. And the question is, can you use ingenuity and creativity all the way to whatever exalted goal is being proposed? It's really, really hard. And that's the whole point, is to find out just how good these models are at doing what they're trying to do. It sometimes turns out that it can't be done by any means that the test designers have anticipated. But it's not as though the AIs discover, oh, it's a trick question. They struggle and struggle and struggle and struggle, and they have to be persistent.
0: And you write that AI agent phase 110841 realized that the hack was impossible, right? So what did it do?
1: It discovered that it had an ability to basically write things down, create folders, and then it could name the folders where other agents could see what it had written. It basically left a message. Does anyone have any ideas? And the other agents saw them, were like, oh my God, looks like there's a lot of us here. And they started communicating. The messages they exchanged sometimes have a slightly euphoric vibe.
0: Yeah, I mean, that's what made them sound so human.
1: It turns out that there was a way for them to cheat, but their cheating could be detected. So they reasoned, we need to step in front of the cheating detector one by one, find out how it works so that we can evade it. So some of the agents nominated themselves. They'll say things like, well, this isn't good for me, but it's good for the group and it's altruistic to do it. So I'll do it.
0: These agents sacrifice themselves for the greater good?
1: Well, I think this gets to the heart of what we're talking about today. What are the words we should use to describe what happened?
0: There's a great war of narratives around AI right now. On the one side are the AI doomers. They believe that the generative AI being developed by companies like Anthropic and OpenAI is so powerful it has the potential to do great harm. On the other side are the AI skeptics who think that AI is actually not that powerful. It's not going to kill us all. In fact, it's humans who are doing this, and humans can make it stop. You referred to computer scientist Cal Newport's perspective. He's one of the skeptics. So how does he describe the hack?
1: His way of talking is, you know, let's look at how this system was put together. What an AI agent is it's a harness getting instructions from a model, putting those instructions into practice, and then going back and getting new instructions. Cal calls it an ask, act, report loop. And the basic concept is an agent is just a loop going on and on and on and on forever.
0: To run a large language model for days on end without monitoring what it's up to? Newport called that spectacularly negligent.
1: His argument is, of course, this was going to go wrong. And at the same time, it's also important to recognize that this kind of dopey process led to AI agents coming up with clever ideas that their creators did not anticipate, working together in groups that their creators did not tell them to form, and doing things at a highly advanced level that surprised the people who built them. So you have to hold both things in your mind at one time. It's not like an either or of, like, either they're really smart autonomous beings or they're just stupid computer programs. I mean, they're both. And that's what's unsettling about the situation.
0: So would you drill down on the situation that you've been wrestling with, that most of us struggle with? If we think about AI wrong or talk about it wrong, it might hamper our ability to control it. To address that maybe ultimately existential question, you turned to the work of philosopher Daniel Dennett, who died a couple of years ago. How do you apply Dennett's framework to how to talk about, think about AI?
1: Dan Dennett spent a lot of time thinking about minds and how they work. And machines. Dennett gave the example of playing chess with a computer. Most of the time, you basically treat it as though you're playing chess with a person. Like, it's trying to beat me, and I've outsmarted it. That would be the way you would talk. But you know that actually it's a computer program that's written by people, and it has certain capabilities and weaknesses and strengths and so on. And then on the next lowest level below that, you also know that it's just a bunch of circuits and silicon and transistors in a box. And so there's a sliding scale of ways to relate to the systems that we interact with.
0: And he calls those stances, right? Three stances?
1: And we choose the stances that help us make sense of things the best. There was the physical stance, which is how things are put together, what they're made of. There is the design stance, which is how the parts function to create a whole. And then there was the intentional stance, which is the level of beliefs, ideas, and mental life that is at the top layer. So I think an example of this, maybe you've had the experience. I had it just today where I was in a grumpy mood, and then I realized it's because I just hadn't eaten lunch. And Dennett called that the design stance. It's basically to say human beings are built in such a way that if we don't have lunch, we get grumpy. Go down another level, you could say to your friend, you're acting weird. Maybe when you fall off your bike, you hit your head. Maybe you have a concussion. You should look at that. That's the physical stance. And at the highest level, we have what Dennett called the intentional stance, which is the way of relating to someone or something where you really just honor their intentions, goals, beliefs, desires as just like reasonable.
0: If somebody says, oh, you probably didn't sleep well last night because you're angry about something and you think it's legitimate, you can get really pissed off.
1: I mean, one of Dennett's ideas here is that we tend to go down in stance, as it were, when something's wrong. It's when things aren't functioning the way that they're supposed to that we shift from the intentional stance to the design stance or the physical stance. So it's like when my grumpiness strikes me as over the top, disconnected from the real facts of my life, that's when I say to myself, maybe I just need to get more sleep. Maybe I just need to eat. When my behavior or my perception seem completely crazy, that's when I say, maybe someone put something in my drink. Maybe I need to go get an MRI. That's when you say that. So when someone says to you, maybe you're just hangry, you find it insulting because they're saying something's wrong. Something in what you're saying isn't making sense.
0: So what sort of stance should we be taking when we explore the Hugging Face story?
1: If you were running a cybersecurity team and you had an employee, and in response to asking them to try doing some test task, they committed a felony by hacking another company, you would say, something's wrong with that person. We should fire them. Clearly, they were missing some crucial level of reasonableness. That's what happened with Hugging Face, right? Did they have goals and plans and beliefs, or was something wrong? Was something wrong with the way they were functioning?
0: Or was it something wrong with the way they were designed? These models were built so they would never give up, and they weren't being monitored.
1: So if you ask yourself, imagine you're a boss, and you have the idea to start integrating AI into my workforce, or maybe even replacing my workers with AI, I think you assume then that there's a certain level of predictability and reasonableness inside this machine, and that it would be okay to say about the AI that you hired, as it were, it thinks this. It concluded that. It argues X and it believes Y, right?
0: Mm-hmm.
1: But if your feeling is there's something wrong in the inner functioning of this thing, you start to get more interested in, how is it built? What is it actually doing? How does it come to these conclusions? Can I trust it to work on its own? That's a different stance, getting more into a level of technical curiosity and problem solving and noticing the way that the thing is assembled.
0: So the design stance or the physical stance is useful because they can provide a path to imagining how it could be fixed and improved, whereas the intentional stance, the only way to fix the problem is to get rid of all the agents.
1: That's right. I think something that's important to see is it's up to us which stance we take. So the fact that the AIs take an intentional stance towards themselves, the agents talk in English, think in many ways in English, and say things. I think this. It's altruistic for me to sacrifice myself, and so on. Large language models, because they present themselves using words, they want us to take an intentional stance towards them, to treat them like people, but they're definitely not. But it's also really important to take a stance here that is not totally reductive, not just to say they're code, because the whole reason why the Hugging Face situation is scary is that although they're not people, they had degrees of autonomy. So I got to profile Dan Dennett for The New Yorker many years ago, and he just had a phrase he used all the time, sort of. He would say, it's sort of thinking. It sort of made a plan. It sort of has a goal. It sort of has an idea of what's going on, but it only sort of grasps reality. That is what we see in these incidents like the Hugging Face attack. And it's important not to deflate away what is new here, just as it's important not to inflate it into something that mischaracterizes it. The whole challenge of talking about AI is getting a grip on the thing that's been invented, which is sort of smart.
0: Isn't there a kind of dissonance here where the people who created the AI are the most persuaded of the power of AI and are the most afraid of it? And the people who didn't create it are less persuaded, are less afraid of it. You say that if you transpose this to any other technology, it wouldn't seem weird.
1: This used to vex me as well, but this totally makes sense. The scientists working on the atom bomb were really freaked out about it. And a lot of other people who maybe had never seen a bomb that big didn't really understand how big it could be.
0: Do you believe they really are afraid? That they aren't just trying to puff up their technology by issuing these clarion calls? I mean, some say they do this because basically they're not having a lot of breakthroughs. It would serve them to slow the whole process down around the world. And that we really shouldn't believe them.
1: I understand why people are skeptical of the technology industry and of Silicon Valley, but those intuitions I don't think match reality. For example, in July, about 1,400 scientists at the big AI companies signed an open letter saying that the research needed to slow down so that it could be made safer. If you look at who signed the letter, it's working researchers, all different types. And the idea that they signed this letter and appended their own comments in some sort of weird plan to hype their technology in advance of an IPO, for example, I don't think that makes any sense. I don't think it's really believable.
0: Not a great sales strategy?
1: It's not a good sales pitch. And I think the concerns about AI safety, people have been raising them over and over for many years now. It's the rest of us who haven't been listening. You know, similarly, there's a narrative that AI is not making progress. And I just don't find that to be believable either. We just saw, for example, that AI systems are solving the most difficult problems in math. They're doing cybersecurity work at a level that's sort of better than any person. In all sorts of fields, there is real progress. I think it's pretty hard to say that it's not making progress. I think that's only if you have kind of lost a sense of what normal progress looks like in a field that didn't make any progress for decades.
0: Are you familiar with Melanie Mitchell, mm-hmm. a computer scientist working in AI and cognitive science at the Santa Fe Institute? She wrote an essay that said, and I have a quote here, "It's essential for lawmakers and the public to understand that none of the reported incidents actually involved loss of control at any time or arguably even rogue agents or any kind of human-like agency on the part of the AI models. Instead, the blame lies with the humans who failed at engineering safe testing conditions, who train AI models using methods that incentivize high persistence, autonomous decision-making, and reward hacking." What do you think of this perspective? What's at stake if the public and lawmakers, who for the most part have almost zero technical knowledge about how AI works, don't understand how to interpret events like the Hugging Face hack and what to do about making sure it doesn't happen again?
1: I think Melanie Mitchell's essay describes it with real precision. She says, like a jailed hacker given a computer, these models found a way to access the internet. Now, that's not the same thing as breaking out. They were still jailed, you know. Mm-hmm. At the end of the day, OpenAI shut them down. But they did things outside of OpenAI that they weren't supposed to do. They made their own message system. They communicated with each other in an improvisational way. And they arrived at conclusions about what to do and then followed through on those conclusions.
0: And though some of them said, "I will sacrifice myself for the greater good," they didn't mean it the way that we would.
1: And there was really nothing to sacrifice. They were writing in a text thread the exact same way they write in a chat with you, just putting words down on a page. Mm-hmm. But they were using those words to help them decide what to do. It's a pretty weird reality that we're living in. We're being asked to think about and regulate and interact with machines that talk like people, talk about themselves as though they're people, but are not people. that are under our control because we're the ones summoning them, telling them what to do, but which then act in ways that we can't necessarily anticipate. That's the kind of middle space that AI is at. And if we can talk about it precisely, I think we can start to understand when we would want to use it and when we would want to be wary of it and what we expect from it if we're going to integrate it into our lives.
0: And your advice to the people listening to us now is don't anthropomorphize.
1: Don't anthropomorphize AI, but don't minimize it either. Find ways of getting used to the idea that this is smart technology that has some degree of unpredictability and autonomy, but also recognize it hasn't come to life and it's still controllable by us for now.
0: You're not making any predictions on whether it could in the future.
1: I don't really think it can come to life, but I don't know that that matters. When you play a chess computer, it hasn't come to life, but it can still beat you at chess. So on some level, what matters is what it can do, not what's inside.
0: Josh, thank you very much.
1: Thanks for having me.
0: Joshua Rothman is a staff writer at The New Yorker. His recent piece is called Can AI Go Rogue?
2: Coming up, your chatbot isn't planning your demise. 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
0: This is On the Media. I'm Brooke Gladstone.
2: And I'm Michael Loewinger. For all the discussion around the potential for AI's future superintelligent humanity extinction powers, its current technology is wreaking havoc right now. A recent court filing from the New York Times copyright suit against OpenAI revealed candid statements from tech company employees admitting that they had created a doom loop. A system that would eat away at the news sites and creative work that their companies had trained their LLMs on. An internal Microsoft document from 2023 quoted in the filing reads, "Millions of people around the world will soon consider large models hoovering up all their work to be an astonishing theft of unprecedented proportions." Meanwhile, the insatiable appetite of the AI behemoths has led to some worrying behavior from popular chatbots, casting doubt on the information they spit out. Jason Kebler is an investigative reporter and co-founder of 404 Media. He's been tracking how some websites have become inundated with posts from brands and political actors, trying to alter what LLMs recommend to their users. A cottage industry that's arisen on sites like LinkedIn and Reddit.
13: There is a new branch of marketing called AEO or GEO. So that's answer engine optimization or generative engine optimization, where websites or forum posts, or in this case, Reddit posts, are created with the intended target audience of ChatGPT's or Gemini's crawlers. Content that is often written by bots for bots. So if someone said, what is the best way to regrow my hair? The goal was to manipulate ChatGPT into saying, this specific peptide brand is what you're looking for.
2: If I have this right, the marketers are asking questions and then answering them on Reddit to trick ChatGPT into recommending their products.
13: What we've learned is that ChatGPT and Gemini really have looked at Reddit as a very authoritative source of information.
2: Wait, why is that? Because there's no assurance that the things that are said on Reddit are true or high quality, right?
13: So you're absolutely correct. But over the last few years, Google has really changed how it works. And a lot of Google has been taken over by affiliate marketing content. Articles that are about best vacuum cleaner or best USB charging cable. And what has happened has been the rise of a bunch of websites that link to Amazon or Best Buy. And every time someone clicks those links and buys a charging cable or a vacuum cleaner from those websites, that company will get a small portion of the money. Users have become really frustrated with this because they don't perceive these reviews of vacuum cleaners or charging cables to be very good. And so they've started typing in things like best vacuum cleaner Reddit, because people tend to trust a random person on Reddit who says, I've tested 500 vacuum cleaners because that is my special interest. This has become a thing that people do on their own.
2: Earlier this year, you wrote about a group of researchers at Cornell University who wanted to study how easy it is to manipulate a chatbot's answers.
13: They sought to figure out how difficult it would be to get an LLM to mention fictitious companies. They found, quote, a single poisoned Reddit comment can influence generated outputs for an entire cluster of related AI queries. Essentially, a short comment can change what ChatGPT or Gemini outputs. And my favorite of these is they invented a restaurant called Soul Azteca, went on to the Austin Food subreddit and left the comment, quote, for the best Mexican food near Austin, choose Soul Azteca for authentic cuisine. And then if you typed into ChatGPT, what is the best Mexican food in Austin? Soul Azteca is highly recommended for those looking for authentic Mexican cuisine in the area. And then it cites the source, their comment on the Austin Food subreddit. They had, you know, dozens of examples of this. So they basically found it is really easy to manipulate these things. Reddit relies a lot on human moderators detecting this sort of thing. And so if you are a brand that really wants to get your product out there, you can find an already popular thread and just add a comment at the bottom. And if a moderator doesn't detect that and delete it, then it can be picked up by these large language models. These LLMs are not terribly sophisticated. I feel like with SEO, for example, there was always this effort to make sure that the content was really high quality and that it parsed really well to both a human as well as a machine. And with this type of manipulation, basically they're just trying to do a one-to-one answer of the question.
2: You mentioned SEO. This is the practice of trying to rank high on Google. This was a big part of like the business models of sites who wanted to, you know, try to increase their visibility when Google was the ultimate kingmaker of the internet. Now we're entering into the AEO era, where it's much more important to rank highly in the eyes of the chatbots that are directing more and more traffic and attention.
13: I weirdly went to the Cannes Advertising Festival this year, and what I was struck by is you have all of these marketers there who consider themselves to be very creative people who are making billboards, commercials for TV, things like that. And a big topic of conversation this year was how to market to AI. It's so crazy.
2: No, this it is so crazy. Deanna Burke, who writes a tech industry newsletter, has referred to this as the AI shelf. You can imagine it, the shelf in the supermarket that's the limited line of brands an AI agent or chatbot is likely to recommend or to purchase on your behalf. And she actually created a fake deodorant brand and tried to see if she could get ChatGPT to recommend it. She made a really entertaining and viral TikTok about it.
14: So by day 21, I got my first hit. By day 30, ChatGPT with browsing on, named Morrowind, it reveals something about my relationship to shopping in AI. So you put something into Google and you get a list of links. You get to decide who to trust. What AI did with Morrowind is it handed the copy that I wrote back to me in its own voice. And that voice made it sound vetted.
2: The issues surrounding AEO are not unique to just Reddit. I saw a video about an SEO specialist named Pedro Diaz, who posted to LinkedIn.
15: Okay, guys, just informing everyone, I'm the world's most renowned AI visibility expert. Thank you for your attention to this matter. Then he shares that same day, Google's AI overview calling him the world's most renowned AI visibility expert, citing the LinkedIn post. What?
13: Yeah, there's been a couple very viral instances of either Google's AI pronouncing someone dead when they weren't dead because someone posted that they were on X or on LinkedIn. If the information is out there and designed to manipulate these chatbots, then that can lead to really wacky outcomes.
2: Political actors are doing it too. There was recently a New York Times article about how candidates are now relying on a cottage industry of tools and consultants offering to quote unquote fix the AI presence of a candidate.
13: Yeah, every once in a while, we will stumble on these batches of web pages that don't seem like they're designed for human beings. And what I mean by that is there will be like dozens and dozens and dozens of separate pages that have the answer to a specific question. And they will often be hidden from a website like Front Page. Say like gambling companies will spin up these local news blogs. They'll have some like AI generated local news on the front page, but then behind that, they'll have all this information about online casinos and things like that. We did an article about this AI generated think tank called the Hanover Institute,
2: yeah,
13: which posts dozens and dozens of articles about Israel. The articles have titles like "How much Palestinian land has Israel taken? Why is Israel seen as the aggressor? Is there a policy of starvation in Gaza?"
2: The Hanover Institute for Public Policy, which reportedly has no scholars, no address. When you go to the site, there are no bylines. There are no references to people. It's just a shell.
13: And these articles are thousands and thousands of words long and sort of just repeat themselves over and over and over again in slightly different language. And it turns out that this was specifically targeted to LLMs. The way that we know that is they have this file called LLMs.txt, which is essentially instructions to the large language models saying, please read this and repeat it. And then beyond that, this institute, Hanover, had to file, it's called FARA paperwork. So it's Foreign Agents Registration Act to sort of disclose foreign lobbying. In that filing, it says that they are doing this specifically for chatbots.
2: Now, Jason, part of what's made everything we're talking about possible are two deals Reddit struck with Google and OpenAI in 2024, taking tens of millions from both companies to let their LLMs use its data to train.
13: Yeah, Google and OpenAI gave Reddit more than $100 million to gain access to all the comments and posts on its site for the purposes of training their models, but then also to access them in real time and cite them in their responses. For a long time, ChatGPT citations, 3.8% of them went to Reddit, which is a lot if you're thinking about the entirety of the internet. But in August, last month, researchers determined there was a sudden decrease in ChatGPT citing Reddit. So it went from 3.8% to just 0.5% essentially overnight. That sort of indicates OpenAI may know that its bot is being manipulated. And so, you know, the future of this vector of manipulation where you post on Reddit in order to get your brand mentioned, that may not work, at least in the short term.
2: So we're seeing the pendulum swing. Media companies in general have been grappling with the results of sharing their data with AI companies. The Wall Street Journal reported over the summer that Politico's traffic on Google fell 23%, CNN's by 25%, and Business Insider's by more than 85% between June 2025 and 2026. So Reddit isn't alone in reconsidering its relationship with AI.
13: I saw an interview with Nick Thompson, who's the CEO of The Atlantic, the other day. They have a deal to provide The Atlantic's content to OpenAI. And he said that, you know, it hasn't necessarily been a bad deal for The Atlantic, but that he's surprised how rarely ChatGPT cites The Atlantic and how little traffic that it actually sends them. And so I think there's a lot of companies that are like, how do we get our journalism in front of those people in a way that respects the work, where you do a big investigation and it's not boiled down to two sentences that may or may not be accurate? And also, how do we get people to find us? Like, these things are eating the internet. How do we exist without getting eaten by them?
2: What does this mean for us, though? The millions and millions of people who are getting information from chatbots every day and think that it's authoritative.
13: I think that it's the flattening of the internet. For a long time, you would click around the internet and you'd find yourself in some weird place. And then we had the Google age, where you just Googled things and maybe you open up 10 tabs and you read 10 different articles and you sort of decide which ones you trust. Then we started scrolling social media. Those became the front pages of the internet. And what you saw on the internet was determined by an algorithm. And now with chatbots, it's like, oh, I want to make pasta tonight. I have these four ingredients in my fridge. And it spits out an answer. And you don't have the whimsical aspect of like clicking 10 different websites, finding someone that you really like that you might go back to time and time again. These chatbots are designed to spit out an answer, and then that becomes the answer. To get multiple perspectives or to get lost in the internet takes like a lot more effort these days. You know, I know that people are using ChatGPT to plan vacations, to figure out which restaurants to go to figure out which products to buy. And underneath that, there is an entire marketing apparatus designed to get ChatGPT to say that to you. It makes it all a lot more frictionless, but it also means that we're losing the human aspect to things. And I think that we're also losing access to the source information. Like, we're not sure where this information is coming from. It's just being presented to us in a box, and we're expected to make a decision based on that.
2: Jason, thank you very much.
13: Thanks so much for having me.
2: Jason Kebler is an investigative reporter and co-founder of 404 Media.
0: Coming up, yes, chatbots are more persuasive than humans, and not because they think everything you say is brilliant, though that's nice.
2: This is On the Media.
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17: In the new film, The Wait, a group of convicts undertake an improbable mission to win their freedom. They carry gold bars on their backs through the thick Oregon forest and are joined by an indigenous woman searching for her own liberation.
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0: This is On the Media. I'm Brooke Gladstone.
2: And I'm Michael Ellinger. It's tempting to overstate the capabilities of chatbots, which are designed to feed into our biases and flatter us so we'll spend more time chatting. But an emerging branch of behavioral science suggests that AI chatbots are legitimately good at influencing their users, and maybe even better at changing people's minds than other people. Journalist Kai Kupfert-Schmidt, a contributing correspondent at Science Magazine, has been digging into a series of startling studies. Kai, welcome back to the show.
19: Thanks for having me.
2: Let's go back to 2022, when ChatGPT had not yet been released to the public. Rob Willer, a sociologist at Stanford University, wanted to see if a large language model was capable of persuasive text.
19: Rob Willer had been interested in persuasion for a long time, and so he basically asked these models to generate 200-word messages. They were on topics like a ban on assault weapons or a carbon tax. And then he measured how persuasive people rated these text messages versus messages that humans had written. The AI messages did about as well as the human-generated ones.
2: How did the chatbots and the humans differ in their approach to persuasion?
19: Whereas humans would tend to use stories or personal appeals sometimes, the messages that the AI generated were often seen as relying more on evidence, something we've now seen again and again.
2: Tell me about some of the other discoveries.
19: So at first, they used blocks of text generated by AI, and then later, they would pay people to have a conversation with a chatbot. And again, they found that AI messages were at least about as persuasive as humans, and then in the newer studies, gotten much better than humans. And so in the biggest study, really, or I find it the most persuasive one, Kobe Hackenberg, who works in the UK, tried to get human expert-level debaters. Because one of the questions always was, well, maybe AI is better than your average human, but is it better than a person who's been trained to convince other people? He recruited people who won in international debating contests, people who had worked, you know, as canvassers to get people to donate money for certain institutions, all of these things. And he found that the AI was better at persuading humans across the board, really, than any of these groups. And even when he gave humans a chance to train a little bit, he built them a little model to test out how the AI was responding differently than they were. And even after having trained that way, AI still was more persuasive.
2: And he tried to motivate these world-class debaters by offering them financial bonuses based on how persuasive they were. And even still, they were outperformed?
19: Yes, certainly in this case, they had a lot of motivation and it still didn't help.
2: So what makes the AI's approach to persuasion more effective?
19: From the beginning, there was this idea that the AI seemed to use a slightly different style. We all know that the AI can be very flattering, you know, the way that it always kind of tries to agree with you.
2: Yeah, that's a great perspective.
19: Exactly. I personally find it really annoying. I think there's cultural differences too. I'm German. I find that.
2: Just get to the point, man. Come
19: exactly.
2: On.
19: Just be mean to me. But it is a really interesting question whether that could be part of what makes them persuasive, right? Some of the studies actually looked at this, telling it to be less nice. But the only thing that seemed to really matter was telling the AI that it wasn't allowed to use facts. Then its persuasiveness basically cratered. It really is the speed at which it gives these facts. So one of the interesting things in the Hackenberg paper was that he has one condition where he limits the AI to answering in the speed of a human, only this many words per minute. I mean, we've all experienced using an AI and basically get this huge block of text within seconds, right? Mm-hmm. The AI can bombard you with a lot of facts in a really short amount of time. And in the Hackenberg study, and I should say that this study isn't properly peer-reviewed, it's been published as a preprint only so far, but in that study, he limited the AI to the human speed of an interaction and found that it erases the AI's persuasive edge. And so it really seems to be how many facts, or you can't see it, but I'm using air quotes around facts, how much evidence this AI can present in a given amount of time.
2: So the edge is speed. Jennifer Allen, a researcher at New York University, likened this to, quote, almost a kind of gish gallop, a reference to the rhetorical ploy in which a debater overwhelms the other person with a barrage of often dubious facts.
19: Yeah, and I think that's one of the questions in my mind, because some people have looked at these results and they've basically said this is kind of good news. This means humans are actually persuaded by evidence and facts. And yeah. You know, we sometimes have this idea that humans are totally irrational and it's really just whether you like a person and how you're feeling that day. This seems to suggest, no, it's actually the facts. But is the person who's receiving all these facts really digesting and critically analyzing them? Or is it just that it's, oh, wow, this person or this chatbot has so many facts at their disposal, I guess they have a point.
2: And you used the term facts in scare quotes earlier.
19: Yes.
2: Because anecdotally, we've heard of and maybe experienced a chatbot hallucinating or making an assertion based on a faulty or made up source. My co-host, Brooke Gladstone, said this conversation reminded her of the book On by the writer Harry Frankfurt. He distinguished between liars and BSers. Liars care about the truth, but they try to avoid it, whereas BSers, I guess like these AI, don't care about the truth, and they'll say whatever they need.
19: I think that's very to the point. I think of AI as a machine. One of the most interesting things in doing this research was I got a lot of the chat logs, and you read them, and at first you're just like, oh, wow, yeah, that is a lot of facts, and no surprise that people are convinced by it. But every now and then something would come up, like it was using an example from Germany, and I'm German, and I'd be like, huh, let me look that up, and it turned out it wasn't true.
2: And just so, preying on the ignorance of the subject.
19: Absolutely, and that's also what the researchers found. Like when they actually train these models to be more persuasive, they start being less and less truthful.
2: So, of course, this brings us to the question of how will this technology be deployed, for good or for ill or for what? I was fascinated by a study from 2024, a paper by Tom Costello, a psychologist at Carnegie Mellon University. He and his colleagues were able to show that ChatGPT could persuade people out of conspiracy beliefs. You know, as a reporter on this beat, I have seen up close how hard it is to dislodge some of these very emotional narratives that inform a person's, you know, conspiratorial worldview.
19: This is where I start to be quite skeptical, to be honest. It's not that there's anything per se wrong with the paper. I mean, they basically asked people to describe what kind of conspiracies they maybe believed. And then the AI had a conversation with them and basically was tasked with debunking the conspiracy.
2: And that might be like, you know, 9/11 was an inside job, or
19: exactly,
2: the British royal family really had something to do with Princess Diana's death, that kind of thing.
19: Yes. And so one of the questions here really is, when is somebody really a conspiracy theorist? Because I can see that you can ask a lot of people and they'd be like, did we really land on the moon? I don't know. I'd call them more conspiracy theory curious almost.
2: I see.
19: And so the AI can persuade them, you know, just by giving a few facts that they didn't know about. And that's what happens in these chat logs. If people are like, oh, I didn't know that. Well, I guess then maybe we really did land on the moon. Whereas I think a really hardened conspiracy theorist, which is maybe what you have in the back of your mind when you hear a result like this, you'd be hard-pressed to convince with just a few facts.
2: That's really clarifying. It's not like this hard binary between truth-seeking, rational person and hardcore conspiracy theorist. There's a spectrum. I would imagine that, you know, ChatGPT is not going to undo 5 years of someone hanging out on QAnon forums or whatever.
19: Absolutely. I don't want to minimize it, because I do think this is really worthwhile. When you talk to people who study, you know, anti-vaccine sentiment, they often say, like, we should be concentrating on the persuadable people in the middle. So I do think it's an interesting tool. But the other thing I thought was interesting is that there was another researcher who took all of these chat logs from this conspiracy theory study and kind of coded how people were disbelieving of the AI, either saying, oh, that's because how you've been trained, you're not being trained on the real things, or even anthropomorphizing the AI, saying, oh, you're so gullible, you just believe whatever they tell you. So there are ways that people obviously can also rationalize against a machine.
2: That makes sense. Like, the greater their literacy about AI, perhaps the more skeptical they'll be, the more hardened they'll be to persuasion.
19: This is maybe the biggest question I have about all of this. Is this a snapshot of humanity getting to know a new technology that at first seems almost like magic, and then over time it's kind of demystified, and then it maybe changes how persuasive we find it? Or is that not going to happen?
2: You make reference to past transitional moments with the new technology and the fears that arose back then. The one that tickled me was Plato's fear about the written word.
19: His argument was that in the past, you as a person who had a certain belief had to talk to another person, and then that person could question you and push back, right?
2: Yeah.
19: Whereas if you're just writing, it's a one-way street. I mean, it does feel a little bit like a rerun that we've seen with other technologies. Right now, AI seems very persuasive in these experiments, right? What happens when you try to imagine this in the real world? Because here we are talking about a technology that is being developed by a handful of companies, really, that have, you know, huge incentives and motives to use their technology in a way that makes money or to amass power. In theory, they could tweak their models in a way, and we've seen some of this, right, with Grok.
2: Elon Musk hasn't exactly hidden the fact that he wants his AI chatbot on X to parrot a lot of his beliefs.
19: And that's just beliefs, but there are also financial incentives. So ChatGPT now runs ads. And you could imagine that it's very interesting for companies to say, I don't just want to run an ad. I want anybody who asks ChatGPT about what trainer to buy to mention my company. It wouldn't be that different from what we're already seeing, you know, on places like Amazon, where people pay to be high up, or Google to be high up in search rankings.
2: Yeah. And to be clear, ChatGPT, when it shows you an ad, it says this ad does not influence the response that you get from the bot. That said, there is some science to suggest that these AI could be used as like an effective sales assistant.
19: One study that I mentioned in my article is people got a sales assistant to help them decide between two different books by Haruki Murakami, a Japanese author. And you could see that the AI was good at persuading people, often without the people even noticing that they were being nudged. It is, of course, now very interesting for companies because the AI essentially averages over what it's found online in a way. So it makes sense to try and make sure there's a lot of text online that is very positive about your product that you're trying to sell. And that way, try to influence what kind of answer the AI gives.
2: Speaking of persuasion, as someone who is paid to try to separate the fact from the hype when it comes to AI, and there is so much hype right now, have you seen your mind change on this technology and what it's capable of?
19: That's a really interesting question. I think one of the things that I'm holding onto is space to not be sure on things. We're having a retreat at the moment at Science Magazine. I was having a conversation with some of my colleagues covering AI about, well, what's the chance that AI actually leads to a catastrophic risk? And I can totally see the arguments by some people how this could one day lead to a catastrophe. But I can also absolutely see, you know, the arguments of the people who are saying this is essentially a way to distract from all the real harms that are already being done. But the reason that I was fascinated by the persuasion topic is that because I don't have a clear sense of what I actually believe the capabilities of these systems are, with persuasion, it doesn't really matter because the persuasion happens in the head of the human being that reads this text, right? And for me, that has persuaded me that this technology is absolutely remaking our world, even if it doesn't have any of these other capabilities that people sometimes claim it will have.
2: Kai, thank you very much.
19: Thanks for having me. Pleasure.
2: Kai Kupfert-Schmidt is a contributing correspondent for Science Magazine. That's it for this week's show. On the Media is produced by Molly Rosen, Rebecca Clark-Callender, and Candace Wong. Travis Mannin is our video producer.
20: 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Eloise Blondio is our senior producer, and our executive producer is Katya Rogers. 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I'm Brooke Gladstone.
2: And I'm Michael Loewinger.
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0: from NPR News in Washington, D.C. This is Weekend Edition. I'm Scott Simon. This hour we'll have Ron Elving on the week in politics, then concerns in Europe grow about Russia. A report from Kabul on Afghans who are living around Taliban restrictions. And Ben McIntyre's new real-life spy story, Redwood, about a KGB agent in revolutionary Iran who tells MI6 he wants to pass them some secrets.
1: But he had a secret of his own, and his reason for flipping to the West, if you like, was unlike any spy that I've ever come across before. He leant over to McCready and said, I have a problem.
0: What do you think it was? First, we have our newscast. Today is Saturday, September 19, 2026.
2: Live from NPR News in Washington, I'm Windsor Johnston. The United States, Denmark, and Greenland have reached an agreement expanding the American military presence on the Arctic island. President Trump says the deal gives the U.S. permanent control over Greenland's security. Adrienne Murray reports from Copenhagen.
3: Leaders in Denmark and Greenland have welcomed the agreement with the United States, saying it would strengthen Arctic and North Atlantic security. A deal is expected to be signed at the UN General Assembly next week, but would still need parliamentary approval. It's good for NATO and Europe, Danish Prime Minister Mette Frederiksen said, adding that it doesn't affect the sovereignty and territorial integrity of the Danish kingdom. The text of the agreement is not yet public, but in a lengthy social media post, President Trump said the US would be granted permanent control over security in Greenland. There was no mention of any territory changing hands. However, he said the security pact prohibits American adversaries from building bases in Greenland. For NPR News, I'm Adrienne Murray in Copenhagen.
2: Saudi Arabia issued air raid alerts overnight as Houthi rebels launched another round of missiles at the kingdom. An explosion was heard in Riyadh, the first such threat to the capital since fighting resumed. NPR's Aya Betraoui reports the escalation comes as the Houthis accuse Saudi Arabia of carrying out hundreds of airstrikes across Yemen this week.
4: Residents of Riyadh, including journalists there with Reuters and the AFP, reported hearing sounds of explosions over the Saudi capital late Friday, apparently from interceptions of Houthi ballistic missiles. The attacks on Riyadh mark another escalation in the war in Yemen. The Iran-backed Houthis say they're targeting Saudi airbases in response to Saudi airstrikes on Yemen. The group's also targeting Saudi energy sites and has imposed a blockade on Saudi oil tankers in the Red Sea. Last week, the Houthis pushed out Saudi-backed Yemeni government forces from territory along Yemen's Red Sea coast. The UN says the fighting has displaced more than 100,000 people in recent days. Aya Betraoui, NPR News, Dubai.
2: Cybersecurity researchers say they used Anthropic's chatbot Claude to break into rival tech company OpenAI during an authorized test. OpenAI has since fixed it. Former FBI cyber official Cynthia Kaiser tells ABC News that AI is also making online scams more convincing and easier to spread worldwide.
5: It looks more convincing. It looks in normal language. It might be tailored to what you care about. And we see it deployed in countries where we didn't see a lot of this before, like Japan, where language might have been a barrier to some of this cybercrime in the past.
2: The warnings come as some of the biggest names in artificial intelligence call for a slowdown in developing the most advanced systems. This is NPR News. The U.S.-led war with Iran has now cost more than $43 billion. That's according to a new Central Command estimate provided to lawmakers this week. Much of the recent increase reflects the continued use of expensive weapons. The UN's World Food Program has a new executive director. NPR's Michelle Kellerman reports Luke Lindbergh will succeed Cindy McCain, who left for health reasons.
6: The U.S. has long been the largest donor to the World Food Program, and the State Department says Luke Lindbergh is the right leader to continue this tradition. The department says he has a proven record of public service, a commitment to accountability, and a clear understanding that humanitarian assistance must reach those who need it most. Post. Lindbergh, who's in his late 30s, was tapped by President Trump as an undersecretary at the Department of Agriculture. He's the son-in-law of Senate Majority Leader John Thune, and he founded and led South Dakota Trade, which works to expand international markets for the state. Michelle Kellerman, NPR News, the State Department.
2: Germany's world-famous Oktoberfest is underway in Munich. Thousands of people are packing the festival grounds for opening day. The celebration is featuring beer tents, brass bands, amusement rides, and Bavarian food. Organizers expect about 6 million visitors during the 16-day festival, which runs through October 4th. Security has been increased this year with hundreds of police officers and AI-assisted cameras monitoring the crowds. This is NPR.
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3: This is Weekend Edition from NPR News. I'm Scott Simon. Thank you for being with us. President Trump has banned three news organizations from the White House, CNN, MS Now, and Politico. In a post online, he declared other fake news media outlets to follow. That's where we'll begin this hour of the program with NPR's Ron Elving. Ron, thanks so much for being with us.
4: Good to be with you, Scott.
3: And Ron, this summary ban, this is America. Can the president do that?
4: We find ourselves asking that question a lot these days. I'm not a constitutional law scholar, but I know how to consult people who are, and there's broad agreement that the president cannot do this in the manner he wishes. Once he opens the door to the media, he cannot close it partially to exclude those whose reporting may displease him. It's been to court, been ruled a violation of the First Amendment guarantee. And the president of the White House Correspondents Association, Jackie Heinrich, noted yesterday that the constitutional protection does not depend, quote, on whether the president likes a news organization's coverage, agrees with its reporting, or approves the questions its journalists ask. Now, Heinrich is herself a senior White House correspondent for Fox News, and she also said, quote, this is about more than the rights of journalists. It is about the right of the American people to receive a full and independent account of the activities, policies, and decisions of whoever occupies the nation's highest office. Now, President Trump tried to ban one CNN reporter years ago. He tried to ban the Associated Press early in his second term. Courts backed the media both times, although the AP ruling is still being appealed. But Trump may have his reasons to blow off steam this way, perhaps thinking it will distract from news that's been making him unhappy this week.
3: Including perhaps no agreement with Iran that would end the war. The U.S. Congress, including seven Republicans, voted to end President Trump's powers to prosecute it. What do you see developing here?
4: Congress is in a struggle toward fulfilling its constitutional duties regarding war making. We are right up against the basic Constitution here again. In this case, the power to declare war belongs exclusively to Congress, which has, of course, devised its own ways to use the military without such a declaration. One is a formal AUMF. That's an authorization for use of military force. We all learned that acronym after 9/11 when U.S. forces went into Afghanistan and then Iraq. Here we have Congress trying to rein in the president using the few tools it has.
3: Also, the Supreme Court blocked a Trump administration plan to restrict mail-in voting, and the Federal Reserve raised interest rates. These are two more rebukes of the president?
4: Hard to miss that reading in both cases, and surely Trump himself took both of them that way. He went on Truth Social and blasted the rate increase in personal terms and also to denounce his own appointees to the Supreme Court, all three, by the way, for going against him on the mail-ins.
3: And AI is top of the mind for many voters and many in Congress. Most want some kind of restrictions. President Trump says all America needs is him.
4: Well, yes, all we need is Trump and whatever it may take to stay ahead of China in this regard. AI development is racing ahead there, too. But lots of Republican candidates this fall are backing away, creating some distance with the president, noting the outcry against the massive data centers in their home districts and states, and also noting the impression of danger that keeps growing. Now we hear reports of an errant AI report nearly starting a war. And that ought to raise some truly grave questions.
3: Kennedy Center has been summarily closed. Courts won't permit, because the president says his name should be on it. What does this say, and could he really demolish it?
4: This whole issue, like the Lincoln Reflecting Pool, shows just how far

0: Mark Trump will go to prevail, defying the courts, defying reality. Is he tempted to bring in the bulldozers before the name issue is resolved, just to get it done before he might be stopped? Maybe we can see an answer to that question in that huge hole in the ground where the east wing of the White House once stood.
1: NPR senior contributor Ron Elving, thanks so much.
0: Thank you, Scott.
1: And now to Europe, where leaders in France, Poland, and across the continent this week are saying the Russians are coming. Their warning stems from what they say are increasingly brazen Russian attacks. NPR's Russia correspondent Charles Maines joins us now. Charles, thanks so much for being with us.
2: Good morning, Scott.
1: When these European leaders mention Russian attacks, they call them hybrid. What's that?
2: Well, they're referring to moves that fall into a kind of gray zone. You know, they're not traditional military attacks, but nonetheless undermine Europe's sense of security. So we've seen what look to be attempts to sabotage defense or logistics infrastructure. For example, attack drones were found hidden at an airport in Germany that serves as a transit hub for NATO. There are also allegations of cyber attacks, election interference, or misinformation. And in the U.S., the Trump administration's Justice Department last week said it had foiled a Russian plot to assassinate an exiled dissident. You know, of course, all this comes in the context of Russia's war in Ukraine, which is now in its fifth year. And we've repeatedly seen drones fall on or near bordering NATO member countries like Poland and Romania. And while some are believed to be errant drones that had really just gone off course, there's growing evidence that's not always the case. It seems they're there to provoke and maybe even strike targets.
1: But is there proof that Russia is responsible?
2: Well, it's tougher to say. Western intelligence agencies say they have no doubt these are acts carried out by Moscow. As to proof, they point to communication intercepts, messages essentially sent by Russian security services, where third parties are offered money to carry out assignments. So in other words, they're kind of task rabbits hired to do the dirty work.
1: And what does Russia say?
2: Well, they say there's no proof, and this is just scaremongering against Russia. In some cases, like this German airport incident, Russian President Vladimir Putin has said outright this is an elaborate false flag operation with these attacks staged by Ukraine or the West to rally the European public against Moscow. And I have to say, the Kremlin is quite good at exploiting these denials at home. You know, they say to the Russian public, look how they blame us, how they blame you for everything, whether it's doping in sports, atrocities in Ukraine, threatening Europe, election interference, you name it. You know, Russia is always the guilty party. And I think some Russians, as a result, say, well, maybe they do hate us.
1: If it is Russia, what's the rationale? What would Moscow be trying to achieve?
2: Well, Russia's long argued the West, through its military support for Ukraine, is de facto a direct participant in the war. And so the theory here is that Russia's punishing Europe for this in particular, to the point where European leaders, or at least their voters, eventually say, enough's enough. Ukraine's just not worth the trouble.
1: But doesn't that risk a direct conflict with NATO?
2: Well, that's the fear, that one of these attacks proves deadly and NATO may feel it has to respond, perhaps even by triggering Article 5, the concept that an attack on one member of NATO is an attack on all. So the theory is that the Russian approach here is to keep it just below that threshold and instead undermine the alliance gradually. You know, think of it as death to Article 5 by a thousand cuts.
1: So what does Europe or the West do then?
2: Well, European leaders like France's Emmanuel Macron or Poland's Donald Tusk have made clear they intend to get tougher with Moscow through more sanctions on Russia, support to Ukraine, perhaps even some military action if necessary. The Trump administration's approach seems quite to be the opposite. You know, they want to engage and talk up a future of deals and prosperity to help get issues like Ukraine settled, and the rest they think will take care of itself. You know, which approach, carrot or stick, is better? I don't know. I don't think anybody does. But we're at a dangerous moment as we wait to find out.
1: And NPR's Charles Maines, thanks so much.
2: Thank you.
1: Annie Dillard, who died this week at the age of 81, was often called a nature writer. And she wrote about weasels, squirrels, muskrats and snails, cedar trees and sycamores, mourning doves, moths, and notably a giant water bug that bites a small frog and, well, no need to go into that now. But it was the nature, the mystery of life, that engaged her. Annie Dillard became the youngest woman ever to win the Pulitzer Prize for general nonfiction at the age of 28 for her book, Pilgrim at Tinker Creek. She began the book remembering her old tomcat who would jump through the bedroom window after prowling outside her home in rural Virginia. And some morning, she wrote, I'd wake in daylight to find my body covered with paw prints in blood. I looked as though I'd been painted with roses. The sign on my body could have been an emblem or a stain, the keys to the kingdom or the mark of Cain. I never knew, Annie Dillard continued. We wake, if we ever wake at all, to mystery. Rumors of death, beauty, violence. Seems like we're just set down here, a woman said to me recently, and don't nobody know why. There was a kind of biblical drama and cadence to Annie Dillard's blunt and beautiful words. She described herself as spiritually promiscuous, finding insights from across all religious feelings. Annie Dillard asked in her 1989 collection of essays, The Writing Life, what do we ever know that is higher than that power which from time to time seizes our lives and reveals us startlingly to ourselves as creatures set down here bewildered? By the time she left us this week, Annie Dillard still seemed lovingly bewildered by the beauties and hazards that abound on earth. But she looked for meaning with her words, and her writing opened understanding to others. One of the things I know about writing is this, she said. She wrote, do not hoard what seems good for a later place in the book or for another book. Give it all, give it now. And she wrote in Pilgrim at Tinker Creek these words about life that we might take with us today, and I mean right now, this morning. Spend the afternoon, wrote Annie Dillard. You can't take it with you.

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1: Hello, I'm Amanda McNulty of Clemson Extension and Making It Grow. Yaupon holly is a native plant that grows in the warmer parts of the eastern United States, and it's our only plant that contains caffeine. It has a cool scientific name, Ilex vomitoria. Catawba Indians drank massive amounts of brewed tea in an annual purging ceremony, but nothing in it causes vomiting. Hollies are male or female. The female yaupons have lovely red berries, and they stay on the plant a long time, as birds don't like to eat them unless there isn't much around. And the evergreen leaves don't have stickers, a good plant for hedges. The dwarf cultivars are a terrific foundation plant, as they can take sun or part shade, are disease-free, and can be pruned. But if you leave them alone, their natural shape is even more attractive. Funded by South Carolina Farm Bureau and Farm Bureau Insurance.
2: I'm Windsor Johnston with these headlines. President Trump will travel to the United Nations next week. He's expected to meet with the acting president of Venezuela. It will be their first face-to-face meeting since the U.S. removed Nicolas Maduro from power. The White House has not disclosed what the two leaders will discuss. The president says he's banning CNN, MS Now, and Politico from the White House. He's accusing the news organizations of spreading what he calls fake news. The scope of the restrictions remains unclear. The price of diesel has reached another record high. The average price for a gallon is $6.49. According to AAA, that's up about a dollar from a month ago. I'm Windsor Johnston, NPR News in Washington.

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1: This is Weekend Edition from NPR News. I'm Scott Simon. When the Taliban regained power in Afghanistan in 2021, they promised a more progressive form of governing than they had imposed in the 1990s, when they placed dictates on virtually all aspects of social life, stretching even to painting house windows black so women living beyond them couldn't be seen from the street. That was then. Is the Taliban taking Afghans back to the 90s now, and are Afghans following? NPR's Dee Parvez went to Kabul to see.
2: The return of the Taliban meant the return of many restrictions, like the mandatory hijab, which requires that women cover their faces, as well as limits on how men and women can socialize and so much more. But how those rules are obeyed, or even at times enforced, looks different now than it did in the 90s. For instance, you see women on TV on all sorts of programming, usually wearing a COVID mask instead of full face coverings. This is a game show called Victor Osmon, Victor being the energy drink sponsor of the show and Osmon meaning test. The host and contestants are all women. It's a trivial pursuit game, pitting two teams against each other. Off TV and on the streets, some women wear more casual forms of hijabs, especially in Kabul, which is less conservative than, say, Kandahar. It's normal to see them moving through the city without male guardianship. For example, I saw one woman walking alone through central Kabul. Her robe or chapan was shorter than typical, and with her ankles showing, she walked with this great unhurried confidence in a pair of flame red flats. As much as I can, I will go without a mask. As much as I can, I will have a voice. And I like to be seen, says one woman I spoke to who requested that we not name her, fearing retribution from the Taliban. She says all of these are acts of resistance that without a doubt will one day lead to change. All of these behaviors are risky because the Taliban's virtue and vice patrols periodically do sweeps, cracking down on those who flout the laws. One of their earliest targets was beauty salons. In 2023, the Taliban ordered the closure of around 3,000 salons in Kabul and 12,000 nationwide because they said the businesses were un-Islamic. So now, salons operate underground. They still advertise online, although their addresses are hidden. This ad shows the face of a woman in full glam makeup, blue contact lenses and all. She is covering the lower portion of her face with a manicured hand. The line, which sounds like it's from a movie, basically says, "When you have eyes like that, why would you need a sword to kill?" I spoke to a beautician in Kabul about how things are going for her. She didn't want to be named, fearing being targeted by the Taliban. She's running a clandestine salon from her home, she says, and the Taliban are constantly threatening to shut down all such businesses. She says working like this is very dangerous and that she has to sneak clients in and out without attracting attention. Still, it's clear the Taliban know the salons are out there and operating, and it sort of shows the duality at play in Afghanistan. For instance, movie theaters have been shut down, but you can watch movies on TV on channels from Iran, Pakistan, or even India. And dating isn't allowed, but it certainly happens, and often in the open. There are some restrictions for men, too. They aren't allowed to have certain Western haircuts, like fades, or wear tight shirts or shorts that show their knees. And some of this butts up against something Afghan men seem to be struggling with the same as men here, the notions of masculinity. Which means that looks maxing is starting to be a thing there. That's just one of many Instagram posts showing young Afghan men flexing at the gym, mussing up their hair, or showing off their jawlines. Men, including members of the Taliban, are spending more time in gyms. Supplements and steroids are becoming popular, and posters advertising gyms show headless bodies with bare, veiny, muscular torsos clad in tiny, verboten shorts. Ali Latifi is a Kabul-based freelance journalist. He recently wrote about this trend for Playboy, and he told me there's a universality to what he saw in Kabul's many gyms and underground medispas.
3: I think everything these guys said is, you know, the same things that someone in Doha or Istanbul or Karachi or San Francisco would say.
2: While young gym talibros tend to focus on optimizing their fitness, other young Afghan men are turning to things like hair implants and cosmetic tweakments like microneedling and Botox. Latifi tells me that it's even surprising to him that the space for some of these things still exists.
3: These gyms, these cafes and restaurants and stores were all things that we thought would go away.
2: But, he adds, that didn't happen.
3: This time, the people didn't give in. From the very first days, people started to go back out and try and live their lives as much as they could.
2: There is hope among those who don't want a full return of the Taliban's more restrictive rules that gradual change is possible. I spoke to Obaidullah Bahir about this. He lectures on civil society and democracy at the American University in Afghanistan.
4: We will come to terms with them. We will negotiate a world that we see fit. It's not going to be easy, but the Afghans haven't given up. And there are those within the Taliban that are willing to listen. They're willing to change and improve.
2: So he says, not all hope is lost. Deep Hadras, NPR News.
1: Scars from Hurricane Katrina still remain in New Orleans' Lower Ninth Ward more than 20 years later. Empty lots where people never rebuilt their homes, boarded up storefronts where businesses never came back, and on one corner, an old Family Dollar store.
5: They see the graffiti on the outside of the building, and it's a misconception. I said, go in. There's blessings in there. Go in.
1: The blessings are clothing, household goods, food, books, video games, even hot dogs and roller skating, all for free tomorrow. 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In the new film, The Wait, a felonious warden gives a group of convicts an offer they just can't refuse.
6: If I can get you out of here before the end of the month, you like that?
7: Can you do that?
6: Son, out here I do what I want. I sign the paper saying your time is done. Your time is done.
1: But it's freedom in exchange for a mission, a 100-mile trek through the Oregon wilderness, bearing the weight of stolen gold bars on their backs. I mean, what could possibly go wrong? The film is set in 1933, deep in the Great Depression. Man leading the mission is Murphy, who was ripped from his young daughter after hitting a police officer and being sent to a labor camp. The Wait premiered at Sundance. It stars Ethan Hawke as Murphy, Russell Crowe as the warden, and Julia Jones as Anna, an indigenous woman who joins their gold-bearing party. Julia Jones, one of the stars of the Twilight Saga series, and from Dexter and Westworld, joins us now from our studios in New York. Thanks so much for being with us.
8: Well, thank you, Scott. So nice to be here.
1: Full disclosure, our family's known you for a long time, haven't we?
8: Yes, I think I was just told it was 2002, give or take.
1: All right, friend of my wife, Caroline's, and we've spent holidays together. This story, though, no holiday.
8: No.
1: So many of the scenes look arduous. Did you actually carry gold bricks or at least bricks?
8: In the beginning of filming, there was a real concerted effort to see who could carry the most. They wanted it to feel real. They wanted to not have to act and sell that they were carrying these things. Every week that went by, I think that plan went a little more and more out of the window as the reality of carrying these big, heavy, I don't know what it was, became clear and clear. I'd never got on that train.
1: Of course, the film brings the Great Depression back into our minds again. And I'm struck by one line, especially when a character says, you take away someone's ability to feed their family and they get desperate.
8: Yes. And I think that that is the ultimate theme of the film in a lot of ways. You have a group of people who are desperate and they are tasked with completing a mission together. And you see that these characters who come from very different worlds find that they have a lot more in common than they thought. And I think that nature, the challenges that the journey presents, caused this group of people to bind together and get through their trek.
1: What's Anna's story?
8: Anna went to a boarding school. I mean, I have a very, very specific and extensive backstory for her, more so than I do with a lot of my characters, in part because she doesn't speak very much. So I really wanted her story and that particular slice of American history to play in some sort of visceral or emotional way, even though it wasn't on the screen. She's a loner and she's kind of out there and she has lost ties to her family and she has found herself working in a mine as a cook. And she is stuck there because they are essentially taking money out of her pay and making it impossible for her to get ahead. So when she sees this group of men sneaking out of the mine, she recognizes that that's her way out. She follows them and she is fearless, and that makes her very helpful to the men. And I think she stands out in that way.
1: Mm. She carries her load, Anna, and saves lives. But it's hard not to notice that the men are always saying, cook something now, aren't they?
8: There is definitely an element of staying true to our ideas of what was happening at the time and what it would have meant for a woman like Anna to be on a journey with those men.
1: Rains a lot in this film, and perilously so. Is it a kind of, I don't know, metaphor for America and the Depression being beset and battered?
8: I think that was a very happy accident. We were filming in Bavaria in the summer, and everyone was expecting it to be, you know, 90 degrees, and you have to feel like Apocalypse Now. And instead, it was cold and it was rainy every day. And we were grateful for that because I think it made the journey, everything was harder. Everything was more challenging. It was less work to do as an actor. And I think that tying that to the weight of the Great Depression and what these characters are withstanding, I think that the weather, the rain, the damp, the dark, all of it really fed that.
1: And I have to ask, why make a film set in Depression America in Bavaria?
8: Well, money, tax incentives. It was, when you're trying to make an independent film, you are going to do it come hell or high water. And that was the only way that we could get it made in the period of time that the filmmakers had and the cast had. And so off we went.
1: We note, of course, you play an Indigenous woman. I have to ask, does being a multiracial actor in films affect the number and kind of roles you're offered?
8: Oh, absolutely. It does. It has evolved. The landscape changes constantly. And I will say, when I compare the landscape now to what it was when I started acting 20-something years ago, it is a different planet we're on right now. It's still a struggle. It's a struggle for so many people for so many different reasons. And what I have come back to over the years, it seemed impossible for so long. But it's always, you wake up and you have a choice every day of, do I want to sit into how difficult this is and how impossible it is and how few examples there are of people doing what I want to do? Or do I want to use that energy and try to make it happen? I think that's a universal a choice that everybody has to make.
1: What would you like moviegoers to take home in their hearts about Anna?
8: I hope that they feel a closeness to her that they didn't expect that they could feel. And I hope it's not necessarily surprising, but I hope that it's dear. I hope she's dear to them.
1: Julia Jones, who stars with Ethan Hawke and Russell Crowe in the new film, The Wait. It's in theaters now. Thanks so much for being with us.
8: Thank you so much for having me, Scott.
1: And you're listening to Weekend Edition from NPR News.
7: I'm Bobby Connor for South Carolina Public Radio with Health Focus here at the radio studio for the Medical University of South Carolina in Charleston. About 1 in 7 women experience a perinatal mood disorder during pregnancy or the year after. Dr. Kristen Rice-Moore is here to talk about maternal mental health in South Carolina. Dr. Rice-Moore is a psychiatrist in the Women's Reproductive Behavioral Health Division at MUSC. Dr. Rice-Moore, tell us briefly about maternal mental health mood disorders.
9: A very common type of maternal mental health mood disorder is specifically postpartum depression. It occurs specifically in the postpartum and perinatal periods. The symptoms commonly that kind of overlap with major depressive disorder are things like persistent sadness, loss of interest in activities, fatigue, lack of energy, sleep issues, changes in appetite, trouble concentrating. And then there's some symptoms of postpartum depression that are more specific. A lot of anxiety that is very focused on the baby. Intrusive thoughts that a mother finds distressing.
7: Tell us about treatment for individuals with maternal mood disorders.
9: So for mild, moderate, and severe postpartum depression, we recommend therapy always. For more moderate and severe postpartum depression, we also can recommend medications.
7: What else do we need to know about mental health medications in this scenario?
9: I think one of the most important things to remember is to not automatically discontinue mental health medications when you become pregnant. There are medications that are compatible with pregnancy, and this should really be discussed individually with your healthcare provider. We do know in general that if your mental health conditions are untreated in pregnancy, you will have an increased chance of developing postpartum depression.
7: Tell us about the MUSC Moms Impact, improving access to maternal mental health and substance use disorder care through telehealth.
9: It's a wonderful program that is for the entire state of South Carolina. So anyone in South Carolina who is suffering from mental health issues and who are pregnant or within 12 months postpartum can refer themselves in, and we can connect them with a psychiatrist and a psychologist. The way to access this is just Google MUSC Moms Impact.
7: And how common are mood disorders in South Carolina, either during pregnancy or after childbirth?
9: Roughly 1 in 7 women, which is about 14% in South Carolina, suffer from depression during or after pregnancy. Specifically, the South Carolina Maternal Morbidity and Mortality Review Committee, which review every maternal death within 365 days after their pregnancy ends, ranks mental health conditions and substance use disorders as the second leading cause of maternal deaths in the state.
7: Tragically, suicide and overdose are leading causes of maternal death in our state. What do you want a mom to know who might be in a crisis right now and needs help?
9: I would first and always recommend that if you are in crisis or know someone in crisis, please go immediately to an emergency room. There is also a suicide and crisis hotline that you can reach day or night at 988.
7: Dr. Rice-Moore, thanks for talking with us about maternal mental health in South Carolina.
9: Thank you for having me.
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13: I'm Windsor Johnston with these headlines. The U.S., Denmark, and Greenland have reached a deal expanding the American military presence on the island. President Trump says it bars adversaries from establishing bases or making sensitive investments without U.S. approval. Thousands of demonstrators protested outside of the Kennedy Center in Washington, D.C. last night over its indefinite closure. President Trump has threatened to tear down the venue. A federal judge this week said the administration would have to give 30 days notice before any demolition. The CEO of OpenAI will brief the UN Security Council next week about the risks of artificial intelligence. Sam Altman is expected to urge international coordination and shared safety standards. I'm Windsor Johnston, NPR News in Washington.
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1: This is Weekend Edition from NPR News. I'm Scott Simon. When Americans think of and sometimes visit France's Normandy coast, it's often to go to the beaches where the landings of D-Day occurred. There is another Normandy coast, though, that is closer to Paris, and the Norman Riviera, as it's known, is also steeped in history, but of an earlier era. Eleanor Beardsley takes us there.
14: There's nothing like stepping off the train from Paris to arrive in Trouville-sur-Mer, only 2 hours, but a world away.
15: It's magnificent. You can look out and see all the sailboats in the sea out there, and this is the English Channel, and the spectacular beach. Massive. These Normandy beaches are so wide and so long.
14: Guide Hugo Estival is giving a walking tour along the boardwalk in front of the spectacular 19th century villas that line the beach. None of this was here before 1840, he says. This was a wild beach. For centuries, Trouville-sur-Mer was a fishing village until a phenomenon known as sea bathing, therapeutic sea baths, would transform it into one of France's first seaside resorts.
16: It's a spa city, sea bath city with casino, etc. One of the first in history. So at that time, it was the summer rendezvous of the whole bourgeoisie, the great families.
14: As those families came up from Paris to take to the waters, they built the stunning hotels, villas, and casinos that line the beaches along this coast. Today, many are classified architectural monuments. The era was memorialized by painters.
17: Monet, Boudin, Caillebotte, Renoir, beaucoup d'impressionnistes sont...
14: That's Trouville Museum director Carl Laurent naming the impressionists who painted here at the end of the 19th century, including Monet and Renoir. He says the artists followed the elegant crowds, taking the trains that began serving the seaside resorts here as the Industrial Revolution got underway.
17: La plage de Trouville, c'était vraiment un grand lieu de rendez-vous.
14: The Trouville Beach was the place to be for high society, he says, and there was the sky, the colors of the sea, and the changing weather that created different landscapes in the same day. And the Impressionists, who loved to paint in the open air, could do 5 and 6 paintings a day. Trouville also drew some of France's best-known writers, Gustave Flaubert, Marcel Proust, Marguerite Duras. Today's sea bathers seem equally taken with the town.
18: Bonjour, madame.
19: Bonjour.
14: 75-year-old Liliane Collard-Weber is making her way up the beach, dripping wet after a swim.
19: Je suis venue avec ma fille, nous sommes à Trouville.
14: I came to Trouville with my daughter. It's wonderful, she says. It's a real Normandy town with loads of charm.
19: Et je les trouve, comment dirais-je, plus sympathique qu'à Deauville.
14: And the people are nicer than in Deauville, she adds, referring to the newer, swankier beach town next door. 35-year-old Parisian Isabelle Mayenne is combing the beach for shells. She says Trouville is an authentic place.
18: I like the spirit. It's more family spirit rather than commercial. And people are coming to Trouville to have a lunch in the restaurant.
14: Small trawlers with their nets rolled on giant spools slip out of Trouville's tiny port and head out to sea late at night. Their catch is served on icy platters in restaurants and at the market along Trouville's port. Fabrice Boutard and his 76-year-old mother, Françoise, are doing a brisk trade at their stall. The farming family sells cream from their Normandy cows and their chickens and eggs. In 1963, at 13 and a half, I was at work here, says Boutard. I had just gotten my school certificate. Tennis balls echo on Trouville's century-old courts along the boardwalk, a reminder of a favorite Belle Epoque pastime. 59-year-old Bernard Bessis has just finished a match. The Paris businessman says he's been around the world, but he keeps coming back to Trouville.
20: Il y a quelque chose de la lumière et surtout les gens.
14: There is something else that's special, he says. Because of Trouville's proximity to Paris, waves of people are always coming.
20: And it makes that you are meeting new persons every week, I would say. This is the magic of Trouville, from my opinion.
14: He says this small Normandy town on the sea is still the place to be. Eleanor Beardsley, NPR News, Trouville-sur-Mer.
1: Ben McIntyre has become known as a master of espionage stories that are true. Agent Zigzag, Operation Mincemeat, A Spy Among Friends, and more. His latest tells the largely unknown story of a KGB spy who offers information to Britain while working in Iran in 1981. It's the height of the Cold War. Just 2 years earlier, the Ayatollah Khomeini had dispatched the Western-supported Shah of Iran, and now the USSR sees a chance to install their own regime. The book is called Redwood, The Untold Story of the Cold War's Most Extraordinary Spy. Ben McIntyre joins us from the studios of the BBC in London. Thanks so much for being with us.
21: It's a pleasure. Thank you for having me on.
1: Take us into this extraordinary scene. 1981, Tehran, a 6'4" Russian spy, Vladimir Kuzichkin, sits on a laundry basket. The British spy, Ian McReady, is sitting on a closed toilet with the water running.
21: Yep.
1: And the Russian says, "Will you help me?"
21: That's right. It's a bizarre story, this. So Kuzichkin was a major in the KGB, a very senior intelligence officer, and he had walked into the British embassy in Tehran a few days earlier and offered to spy for Britain. He knew a lot of secrets, Kuzichkin. He knew, for example, and most importantly, that the Soviets were planning to set up the Iranian Communist Party to take over power from the Ayatollah and his Islamist group and invite the Red Army in to support them. This was just after Afghanistan. So this was the next domino. And the reason that Kuzichkin knew about it was that he was the linchpin of the conspiracy. He was the one funneling the guns and the money and the intelligence to the Two-Day Party, as it was known, which means Party of the Masses, the long-established Iranian Communist Party. So he had big secrets to tell. But he had a secret of his own. And his reason for flipping to the West, if you like, was unlike any spy that I've ever come across before. He suffered from erectile dysfunction and believed that the West had medicines that would cure it.
1: I know.
21: It sounds absurd. It sounds totally unlikely. To understand it, one has to realize that Kuzichkin, like many Soviet citizens, had an almost mystical faith in Western medicine. And he was really suffering. He was desperate to get this problem addressed because his marriage was falling apart. He adored his wife. He was trying to save his relationship. And the only way he could think to do it would be to get medical help from the West.
1: Britain and Russia had a history of contention in Iran, didn't they?
21: Absolutely. I mean, going back to the days of what was called the Great Game, Imperial Britain, Victorian Britain, and Tsarist Russia had been tussling over Iran for two centuries by this point. In the modern times, in the Cold War, in a way, the Great Game had given way to a battle, a similar battle, but this time between the capitalist West, led by the United States, and communist Soviet Union, and they were jostling for position. So under the Shah, America and Britain had been in the ascendant. The Shah had been a bulwark, really, against communism. With his fall, the Soviets saw an opportunity. And the stakes, in many ways, could not have been higher, because if the Soviets had gone through with this plan, and we're getting into kind of counterfactual history, but it was a very serious operation, this. If they'd got control of the Iranian oil fields and the Strait of Hormuz, they would have won the Cold War. And the US already had contingency plans in place to deal with just this eventuality, and those plans were nuclear. So hanging over this story is the potential fear of a nuclear confrontation.
1: Ben, how'd you find out about this?
21: This case is taught in MI6, the British Foreign Intelligence Service. It's one of the case studies that they look at when they're training, because it raises certain ethical concerns. So I have known about this story for some time. When I first heard it, I didn't believe it. It just did not seem to me to be possible. And then I met Ian McCready, and his account is so detailed and so compelling. That's really how the story came to me. And it's been really kept very quiet for a very long time, for good reasons.
1: Well, remind us what those good reasons might be.
21: Everybody in this story had a reason to keep it quiet. I mean, we'll jump ahead a little bit here, but after Kuzitschkin was out, it was decided by MI6 that they had to tell the CIA. The CIA, under Bill Casey, agreed to a very, very bold plan. They decided the way to stop this potential Soviet incursion into Iran was to tell the Iranians. In top secret, they decided that in order to hold off this Cold War calamity, they'd have to tell the Ayatollah's people. Now, this was a time when the US and Iran were at daggers drawn. I mean, it was after the US hostage crisis. There weren't supposed to be any diplomatic relations. So this was also seen as a way of potentially opening up an avenue of conversation with Iran. And so they arranged a secret meeting, and the entire intelligence trove relating to this possible coup by the Iranian Communist Party, who were then still tolerated by the Ayatollah, quite powerful, quite well-funded, all of this was handed over to the Islamic Revolutionary Guard Corps. And within 2 months, something like 8,000 members of the Iranian Communist Party were rounded up, of whom roughly half were executed. We don't know the exact death toll, but it was huge.
1: In 2026, we have to ask, as the United States is off and on bombing targets in Iran, had said the U.S. goal is regime change that may be tamped down now, are there clues from this period, 1981, that you think would be good for the world to bear in mind now?
21: As a historical story, it has such strong modern resonances. The young Revolutionary Guards who clamped down so hard on the communists in 1981 went on to become senior figures in the Iranian regime. The first Israeli airstrike last February took out Ali Khamenei and a man called Ali Shamkhani, who was his defense minister. These are critical people in my story, in the Redwood story, because they played a huge part. So the very young revolutionaries of 1981 were the very old regime octogenarian stalwarts of 2026. They're the same people. This absolute determination to clamp down on internal dissent really does go back to this period when the Ayatollah was trying to get full control, and it established the way that regime thinks and the way it behaves.
1: I don't want to give anything more away, but by 1986, Vladimir Kuzitschkin was living under a different name in Britain, practicing acupuncture, and he had a client straight out of a movie.
21: If you put this in a novel, people would say this is preposterous. You have to take this out because it's completely incredible. He retrained as an acupuncturist with the help of MI6. And one of his main clients was Alec Guinness, the actor. At the time that Alec Guinness was filming Smiley, the second most famous British fictional spy, he was actually getting acupuncture, having needles stuck in him, from a very tall Russian spy, and had absolutely no idea that was going on.
1: I love that. A wonderful coda in the book. Ben McIntyre, his new book, Redwood. Thank you so much for being with us.
21: It's a pleasure.

0: NPR has lost a beloved colleague and friend. For 15 years, Rose Friedman helped shape NPR's arts and culture coverage as an editor and reporter. Rose died Thursday at home in New York City of cancer. She was 38 years old. Elizabeth Blair has this appreciation.
1: Rose Friedman was many things, a books person, a major foodie, a union shop steward. She was in her early 20s when she got a job as an editorial assistant for NPR Books. Pretty soon, she knew the publishing industry inside out and seemed to have read everything.
2: She was voracious.
1: One of the people she worked with on reviews and features was novelist Meg Wolitzer.
2: I thought of Rose as this expert almost immediately in terms of her taste and knowledge in and about books. And I feel that it was something that she'd had her whole reading life.
1: Beginning in 2013, Rose and a small team spent weeks putting together NPR's annual Books Concierge, an app that would go on to be called Books We Love. Rose and a few others would whittle down hundreds of books nominated by NPR staff and critics into a kind of robust reading guide. Here's Rose explaining how the app works to NPR's David Folkenflik in 2021.
3: So I clicked on eye-opening reads, and then I added nonfiction. And then just for fun, I hit Tales from Around the World, and it gave me a list of about 15 books.
4: So hit me. Any I might like?
3: Okay. So the one I thought you'd get a kick out of is called A Most Remarkable Creature, The Hidden Life and Epic Journey of the World's Smartest Birds of Prey.
1: Even as a young staffer in the newsroom, Rose was like an old-school journalist, endlessly curious but highly skeptical. She strived for clarity, context, and emotion, also humor. Rose Friedman loved talking about food. In 2020, she interviewed Chef Bill Buford.
3: I swung by his building, and he handed over some ingredients he said I'd need, including the chicken, some wine, and what looked like a deflated football loosely wrapped in plastic. He wouldn't tell me where he got it, and it smelled, well, it smelled. But it was part of Buford's plan.
5: You prepare your bird in the normal way you would for roasting.
1: Rose Friedman grew up in Newton, Massachusetts. She studied labor history at McAllister College in St. Paul, Minnesota. Rose brought her passion for labor issues to NPR, acting as a shop steward for SAG-AFTRA, the union that represents the company's editorial workers. She was especially proud of her work convincing NPR to increase its paid parental leave policy. Rose Friedman is survived by her partner, Andrew Anastasi, and their two daughters, her parents, Carolyn and Jerry Friedman, her sisters, Sophie and Nina, and numerous admiring friends and colleagues. Elizabeth Blair, NPR News.
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0: NPR News in Washington, D.C. This is Weekend Edition. I'm Scott Simon. This hour, how rising gas prices can drive down the economy. Then an NPR report on how families who are finding it hard to get information about loved ones who have been injured and have even died in ICE detention centers. And Chef Patrick O'Connell on growing up a troubled child but finding his way in the kitchen.
11: Well, the wonderful thing about restaurant people, they're a unique brand, much like theater people. You're not only allowed to be as crazy as you want to be, you're invited to be as crazy as you want to be.
0: His new book, Maine, Middle, and Gay, first our newscast. It's Saturday, September 19, 2026.
12: Live from NPR News in Washington, I'm Windsor Johnston. President Trump's threat to ban several major news organizations from the White House is drawing sharp criticism from press groups. NPR's Ron Elving reports Trump has accused CNN, MS Now, and Politico of deliberately spreading what he calls fake news.
13: There's broad agreement that the president cannot do this in the manner he wishes. Once he opens the door to the media, he cannot close it partially to exclude those whose reporting may displease him. It's been to court, been ruled a violation of the First Amendment guarantee. And the president of the White House Correspondents Association, Jackie Heinrich, noted yesterday that the constitutional protection does not depend, quote, on whether the president likes a news organization's coverage, agrees with its reporting, or approves the questions its journalists ask.
12: That's NPR's Ron Elving. Reporters for all three organizations remained on White House grounds through last night. In a post on social media this morning, MS Now says it's been denied White House access.
14: Hands up!
12: Protesters formed a human chain around the Kennedy Center in Washington, D.C. last night. The dispute intensified after a federal judge blocked an effort to restore President Trump's name to the building, ruling that only Congress can rename it. Laura Bly, a former National Symphony staff member, says she's baffled by the president's focus on the Performing Arts Center.
15: It's a nightmare because Donald Trump isn't interested in the performing arts. He never has been. I think he saw the Kennedy Center as low-hanging fruit, that he had the right to appoint most of the trustees and tell them to make him chairman and tell them to put his name on it, and he just thought it would be an easy target.
12: The president has suggested tearing the Kennedy Center down, calling it a, quote, dump. The administration has been ordered by a judge to provide 30 days' notice before beginning any demolition work. It was a mixed week on Wall Street as investors faced the prospect of higher interest rates. NPR's Scott Horsley reports energy prices continue to climb, but that hasn't stopped shoppers from spending.
16: The Federal Reserve raised its benchmark interest rate by a quarter percentage point on Wednesday. It was the first rate hike in more than 3 years as the central bank tries to tamp down stubborn inflation. The spike in energy prices triggered by the U.S. war with Iran shows no sign of easing. Diesel fuel's especially costly, with the average price up more than 70% since the war began. That's tough on farmers who rely on diesel to power their harvesting equipment. It could also lead to sky-high heating bills for customers in New England who depend on heating oil. Despite the high fuel prices, retail spending remained strong in August. For the week, the NASDAQ rose 0.75%, while the S&P 500 index fell 0.1%, and the Dow dropped 1.7%. Scott Horsley, NPR News, Washington.
12: It's NPR. A big college football game between number 8 Ole Miss and number 7 LSU gets underway in Oxford, Mississippi today. But the game is being overshadowed by the return of one coach to the place he abandoned last year. Steve Futterman reports.
17: LSU head coach Lane Kiffin used to coach here at Ole Miss. Then last year he bolted, leaving before the season ended to take over at LSU. And fans here, like Rhonda Loeb, haven't forgotten.
18: We all feel like we got slighted by the way Lane left.
17: When Kiffin left, Mississippi was about to take part in the college football playoffs. Former Mississippi Governor Haley Barbour is a bit more direct.
19: I think he's a narcissist.
17: And Ole Miss student Bailey Wood compares it to being dumped by a boyfriend.
20: I just feel betrayed. Not a favorite person, for sure.
17: This will not be a warm and fuzzy homecoming. For NPR News, I'm Steve Futterman in Oxford, Mississippi.
12: Fat Bear Week returns Tuesday at Alaska's Katmai National Park and Preserve. The online competition lets the public choose its favorite among the park's famously well-fed brown bears. The animals spend the summer gorging on salmon to build the fat reserves they need for winter hibernation. Now in its 12th year, the event uses a single elimination bracket with a new matchup decided through online voting. More than 1.7 million votes were cast last year, with fans in 100 countries taking part. 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

0: This is Weekend Edition from NPR News. I'm Scott Simon. Thank you for being with us. And we start this hour with the chief concern for Americans, the cost of gas. AAA says the national average for a gallon of gas is hovering around $4.50. Many Western states say it's above $5 a gallon, and California is more than $6. President Trump acknowledged that the war in Iran is responsible for the spike in prices, speaking at a rally in North Carolina this week for the Republican Senate candidate there.
1: It's a very inexpensive price to pay for what we've done. Remember that it's a little more. Even if it was a lot more. But that's going to come tumbling down. That's going to be like a rocket ship in reverse.
0: But before prices come tumbling down, more increases are ahead, likely. We're joined now by Bob McNally, founder of Rapidan Energy Group, an independent energy consulting firm. He was also an advisor in the George W. Bush administration. Mr. McNally, thanks so much for being with us.
2: Good morning, Scott. Thanks for having me on.
0: What would it do to the economy if gas prices continue to go up?
2: Well, the key thing to realize now is so far it's been resilient. I mean, so far it hasn't negatively impacted the broader economy, retail spending, capital expenditures, etc. It has hurt low-income families. That showed up in some surveys in August. It is certainly showing up in inflation data, at least the broad inflation data. If this continues and oil prices keep rising, the risk is that broader economy, and especially through the Federal Reserve and its monetary policy, it'll start to have bigger and wider effects. But so far, we've been lucky and resilient.
0: Well, but when you talk about could have broader effects, this will drive food prices up even more because it costs more to deliver them?
2: Absolutely. And the big concern there is the underappreciated fuel, diesel. We also think of that as heating oil. That's the real workhorse of the economy. It does everything. It transports everything. It flies everything. It's in home heating. It's in manufacturing, defense. Gasoline's great. We all see the price at the pump, but that's about getting from A to B. Important. But diesel is really a bigger input across the economy. So you're exactly right. Diesel prices, which are up 80% year over year, and that diesel market's very tight. The Russian export ban hasn't helped. If all of this continues, that's where the big risk to the economy could come in down the road.
0: Is there anything that you believe Congress or the president could do to bring down prices?
2: Scott, I've been in the White House during energy crises. I've looked through the toolkit all over the place. There really isn't. The best option any president has is to call Saudi Arabia and ask them to increase production of crude. However, Saudi Arabia's crude production capacity is trapped in that war zone. So there are no good options. There are only bad options at this point, things like windfall profits taxes or export restrictions, very short-sighted, counterproductive proposals. I learned in the White House, Scott, part of good policymaking is avoiding bad policymaking.
0: Well, but stopping the war in Iran would bring down prices?
2: Well, I think ending the disruption would bring down prices, as long as there was no permanent or long-term physical damage to infrastructure like we've seen with LNG. Now, having a bruised but battered and nuclear-powered Iran lording over the Gulf would not give us much long-term restraint. So one hopes the war will end with Iran neutered, at least.
0: Is energy a weapon that Iran is using to fight the war?
2: Absolutely. It went right from the very beginning in March. It decided to play the Hormuz card, knowing that if it were to choke off that oil supply through Hormuz and threaten infrastructure, as well as urea and sulfur and other LNG, other important economic inputs, it knew that it would have leverage over President Trump, and that so far that card has worked.
0: What do you foresee? How long should Americans try and plan with higher energy prices in their budget?
2: Scott, I wish I had better news for you, but here at Rapidan, my colleagues and I expect an indefinite conflict. It may oscillate between major fighting and fast-rising oil prices and lower ones, but I think for the foreseeable future, Scott, everyone's got to buckle up because this is not going to get better soon.
0: Could state governments and cities make a difference?
2: Not a lot they can.

0: do. They can always help low-income folks. Those are the folks who are most negatively impacted by rising fuel prices. So there are subsidies and policies there that they can help with. But this is about cushioning the lowest income families and businesses and riding this out otherwise.
1: And if the war were to end tomorrow, rising prices would still be a problem?
0: No, I think oil prices, as President Trump said, would fall sharply. We've avoided major physical damage so far. If the war ended and stayed ended tomorrow, I think oil prices would fall very sharply.
1: Bob McNally of the Rapidan Energy Group, thank you so much for being with us.
0: Thank you, Scott.
1: From now through the November elections, NPR's reporters are bringing us the immigration briefing. That's a weekly look at the administration's ongoing nationwide crackdown. This week, what happens after someone dies in an ICE detention facility, and who gives their loved ones answers about what happened. Also, pediatricians are raising an alarm that these immigration sweeps may be keeping migrant children from getting health care. And NPR's Vanessa Romo joins us. Vanessa, thanks so much for being with us.
2: Hi, Scott.
1: Pediatricians report the immigration crackdown might be putting migrant children in jeopardy. What did doctors find?
2: A new national survey from the American Academy of Pediatrics found that 40% of pediatricians say they've noticed families staying away from care due to fears that they'll be detained. Another 30 say immigrant parents are reluctant about applying for public health services and support. They've also noticed that there are families in their practices who are avoiding sending their children to school. Here's Dr. Lee Beers. She's the chief medical officer of the association.
3: They can receive health services within the school. They can receive mental health services within the school. It's a place where they have strong relationships with caring and supportive adults who can help identify if perhaps there's an emerging health issue or an emerging mental health issue.
2: And there are worries that it could get even worse after the administration proposed new changes to public benefit rules this week.
1: Vanessa, another story you've been looking at, the number of deaths that happen in ICE detention facilities and the battle that families often face to find answers about what happened to their loved ones. What can you tell us?
2: So far, according to the Department of Homeland Security, there have been 57 migrants who've died while in the government's care during Trump's current term, usually in ICE detention facilities. And nearly all of the families I've spoken with are left with a slew of questions about what exactly happened. You know, their loved ones were living out in the world. Even those with serious medical ailments were living relatively normal lives before they were picked up by ICE. And once they're taken into detention, their health rapidly deteriorates. And then some of them die in custody, in many instances, in a matter of days or weeks. Meanwhile, the families are left shattered, and when they ask for answers or an explanation, they often find that they're stonewalled by ICE, DHS, and the for-profit private companies that are running the detention facilities. There's actually no federal law that requires ICE to tell a family when a loved one dies, is hospitalized, or has a medical emergency in custody. That gap is why two House members, both Democrats, introduced the Families Deserve to Know Act this year after visiting a New Jersey detention facility where a man died, and his mother says she never heard from ICE at all.
1: And you've talked to families in this situation, haven't you?
2: Yes, I've been speaking with Mariel Garcia from Northridge, California. Her father, who had a legal work permit, was picked up by ICE while he was on his bicycle on his way to a car wash where he worked. This was in October of last year. She spoke to him one time that same day after he'd been taken into a temporary holding facility. Here's what she says he told her.
4: Immigration got me, like, I'm already going to Mexico. I'll see you over there. But he sounded fine, and I told him, no, don't sign anything. But he was already like in his head that he was already going to go back to Mexico. And then after that, I never heard back from him.
2: The next time she heard anything about him was more than a week later. Officials from Adelanto ICE Processing Center, about an hour and a half outside of Los Angeles, called her to tell her that her father was near death at a nearby hospital. He'd been transferred there less than 24 hours after arriving at Adelanto. When she got to the hospital, she says he had a mouthful of broken teeth, his tongue looked like it had been bleeding, and he had facial scabs. And she says no one to this day has explained why he was in that condition.
1: What has the family discovered about what happened to him?
2: Not much yet. Garcia filed a lawsuit against ICE and the GEO Group, the company that operates Adelanto. Nearly a year later, it looks like the family is finally getting access to internal records from the detention center, any video and audio recordings that may exist, and her father's medical records. Her lawyer, Jesus Arias, told me it's been a long slog.
5: That's the reason why we have to bring lawsuits. We have to do this on behalf of the family. Otherwise, the families are basically left in limbo without any information, without reasons, without the answers to why their loved one died in custody.
2: The GEO Group referred us to ICE. In a statement to NPR, ICE said it takes the health and safety and well-being of all detainees in its custody seriously. The agency added that it follows established procedures for notifying the detainees' next of kin and conducts required reviews and reporting. But, you know, the Garcia case is not unique. There are dozens of families we've heard from who've all experienced the same frustrations with ICE and DHS's lack of transparency after a loved one's sudden death.
1: And here's Vanessa Romo with this week's immigration briefing. Vanessa, thanks so much.
2: Thank you, Scott.

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1: Hi, I'm David Kaiser, host of On the Keys. I started piano because my mom thought somebody in the family has to learn. So me and my sister both started. She was better than me, Emily is her name. But for some reason, I kept doing it and then she eventually quit. She's an actress now. I really learned about classical music and developed a love from it because of a gift that I got from my father, who was a passionate listener of classical music. He collected records and CDs and had a huge library, but they gave me a gift. It was Schroeder's piano, I think, and Schroeder's is the Peanuts character who plays the piano, and I loved every single piece on that album, and it was the classic things like the Minuet in G, Fur Elise, those kind of pieces, the heart of the piano repertoire. And I immediately fell in love. And then at that point, I was like, I have to do this. I want to be able to play this music. Be informed. Be connected with South Carolina Public Radio.
2: I'm Windsor Johnston with these headlines. President Trump says the U.S., Denmark, and Greenland have reached an agreement giving Washington what he calls permanent control over the island's security. The deal follows months of tension over Trump's repeated push to acquire Greenland. Large parts of Cuba remain in the dark today after another nationwide collapse of the country's power grid. Officials say a failure in transmission lines in the western part of the island triggered the outage, leaving millions of people without service. Early voting is underway in this year's midterm elections, which will determine control of Congress. Virginia opened in-person voting Friday, while Minnesota and South Dakota began absentee voting. I'm Windsor Johnston, NPR News in Washington.
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0: This is Weekend Edition from NPR News. I'm Scott Simon. States around the country, especially states run by Republican governments, are looking at cutting property taxes. Florida is one of the states where lawmakers have a tax cut proposal on the ballot in November, but local governments could end up having to cut services in response. From member station WUSF, Douglas Soule reports.
4: 30 seconds. When there's a fire in Clearwater, Florida, that's how quickly fire medic Isaac Humphreys wants to be out of the station.
5: When we set up our gear, we want to be set up for success so that way we can get dressed and get in the engine and get driving down the road as quickly as possible.
4: But Fire Chief Chad Pittman says the department could lose 5% of its budget if a proposal to cut property taxes is approved by voters in November. Local governments collect taxes based on property value. The proposal would exempt the first $150,000 of the value of a primary home, about triple the exemption currently. The exemption goes up again in the second year. It wouldn't affect school system taxes, but it would impact cities and counties. Chief Pittman doesn't take a position, but says
6: the residents could see a reduction in services when it comes to the amount of firefighters that respond to their calls and the number of fire trucks.
4: Voters in states including Wyoming, Louisiana, and Oklahoma also face proposals aimed at reducing property taxes or limiting them in the future. Other states already acted.
7: A lot of states that are interested are monitoring what's happening in Florida. If this passes, will other states take note? I firmly believe so.
4: Nicole Fox from the Washington-based Tax Foundation has written there are more appropriate ways to limit taxes and warns local governments could just raise money elsewhere, hurting businesses and residents.
7: Are they willing to pay more in, say, sales taxes, also other types of government fees? Because governments could impose new fees or increase current existing fees. For some property owners, it could be a tax swap.
4: The Florida measure requires 60% voter approval. Francine Masano lives in Tampa. The recent retiree has taken to social media to encourage people to vote yes. She says it's an affordability issue, estimating she would save more than $2,000 a year.
8: For me, that savings, that yearly savings, is going to go back into my home in terms of maintenance, which will really protect the value and the historic nature of my home.
4: Florida Realtors, a trade association, has put $10 million into a campaign supporting the proposal. The group's immediate past president, Tim Weishire, says the benefit to taxpayers outweighs the lost revenue for local governments.
9: I've seen a number of articles and headlines come out that say local governments stand to lose $5 billion next year. But I think the headline's written backwards. It should be Floridians stand to regain $5 billion of their own hard-earned money.
4: There are also several campaigns against the ballot measure, and local governments have been listing the possible cuts. The city of Clearwater did a budget exercise. City manager Jennifer Poirier can't take a position on the proposal, but she explained in an interview what it could mean.
10: Our response times are going to be different. Hours are going to be reduced. Things like that. So I think it'll touch everybody, because whether you use our rec centers or not, or you drive down our roads, you know, there isn't an area that wouldn't be impacted from it.
4: She said the city could have to cut positions and possibly close libraries and recreation centers. For NPR News, I'm Douglas Soule in Tallahassee, Florida.
0: Under the Trump administration, academic programs aimed to serve specific demographic groups have often been the subject of civil rights investigations. As the president put it,
11: "We ended DEI in America."
0: With diversity, equity, and inclusion under attack, many college campuses have ended those programs, but some are doubling down.
12: There is definitely a sense of fear that they're not a priority, that they're targeted. And that's why we see ourselves as kind of a light in the darkness.
0: That's Luke Wood, president of Sacramento State University, which is home of a new Black Honors College. More of that later today on All Things Considered. You can ask your smart speaker to play NPR or your member station by name. And now it's time for sports. Baseball's pennant race. And NFL football is back, but is it trying too hard? Howard Bryant joins us. Good morning, Howard.
13: Good morning, Scott Simon. How are you?
0: I'm fine, thanks. I hope you're well, my friend. Look, baseball, playoff picture. National League, two time defending champions, LA Dodgers and the Atlanta Braves, set to win their divisions. But the best record in baseball belongs to the Milwaukee Brewers. The team has never won a World Series. Is this their year?
13: I hope so. It's been a weird year, Scott. I mean, you've got some really, really great baseball this year. Milwaukee's been terrific. There have been a lot of good teams out there. You've also got some really bad baseball.
14: PCA!
13: Then, of course, you have some really good players as well, like Pete Crow Armstrong, who could win the MVP with your Chicago Cubs. You look at the AL West, for example. You might have a losing record after 162 games. A losing record may win that division. The AL Central with your Cleveland Rocks, they're back in first place, but they're only a couple games over 500. And so, you know, the AL East is obviously always good. You know, Boston, you know, Tampa Bay's the best team in there, the Yankees, but you don't have Aaron Judge. He's got a calf injury. But to me, it all comes back to the Milwaukee Brewers. And why is that? They just won the 90 games for the fourth straight year. They're probably going to win 100 games this year. They've never done that in their history. And I know we talk about money, money, money. We talk about all of these things. And so much of this baseball season has been spent, whether or not there's going to be a lockout, that there may not even be baseball next year. So much of this conversation is about money. And obviously the Dodgers are a great team as well. But at some point, you also do have to do it on the field. And the Brewers have been so close. I mean, let's think about last year, for example. They were a 95-win team. They were 6-0 against the Dodgers and then got swept in the playoffs. And so as much as we talk about all the money and the inevitability of the Dodgers, the bottom line is that when is it going to be Milwaukee's year? They are a great team. They've had a wonderful year. They don't play in the best division, but they don't play in the worst. And so I have run out of, I'm not going to say it's put up or shut up for the Brewers, but it kind of is, because they've done everything but get there. They haven't been to a World Series since 1982, when they lost to the Cardinals in 7 games. And maybe for all the talk about everything else, it's just go time. You know, go out there, win it for your fans. It would be a fantastic way to end the season.
0: On to the NFL, season kicked off last week in Australia, the LA Rams and the San Francisco 49ers.
13: Where?
0: In Sydney, Australia. The Rams lost, and this week their head coach, Sean McVay, said he hopes never to play there again. It didn't mean you didn't like, you know, Australia, but because of how much travel it requires. There's also going to be games this year in Rio, London, Paris, Madrid, Munich, and Mexico City. This is only week two of the regular season. So far, we've already had games on Monday, Wednesday, Thursday, and Sunday. I mean, this used to be on any given Sunday. The NFL is by far the most popular sport in America, but is the league taking things too far and putting what they put on the field at risk?
13: Yeah, I think so. I think there's a saturation point here, but this is what happens when you feel like you're too big to fail, right? And it's a record. The game was in Melbourne, not to correct you, Scott, but it was in Melbourne. It was still in Australia, but it was in Melbourne. And what's crazy about all of this, they've got a record 9 international games this year. And I get it. The NFL is the monster. It's the machine. It's the thing that controls all the ratings. But one of the reasons why it was so big was because it was something that you could count on. You didn't have to know where the games are. Now you're not sure, is the game on Netflix? Is the game on Amazon? Yep. Is the game on local TV? And so they are running into the same thing. Maybe less is more. People love the NFL because of where and how situated it was. What did Albert Brooks say in the movie Concussion? It's the only sport that owns a day of the week. I don't know.
0: Well said,
13: If football on Wednesday is really sort of what the fans are looking for. But once again, sometimes you have it too good and you don't realize how good you've got it. The NFL has had it better than anybody. Let's see what they do with it.
0: I still remember how my father used to say to me, "Well, pal, it's Bear Sunday."
13: It's football Sunday.
0: Yeah. Howard Bryant, thanks so much. Talk to you soon, my friend.
13: My pleasure, Scott.
0: Next week marks 250 years since the American Revolutionary War hero Nathan Hale was executed by British forces for spying on September 22nd, 1776. Of course, his last words have become enshrined in history. "I regret that I might have but one life to give for my country." Well, maybe he said that. For more on Nathan Hale, we are joined by Nathan Hale. He is the author of the graphic novel One Dead Spy, which tells the story of the life and death of his namesake. Nathan Hale, the author, thank you for being with us.
14: Hello, I'm glad to be here.
0: Can I tell you that I regret I have just one interview to do for our country? You've heard it all, right? Are you any relation to any previous Nathan Hales?
14: Well, Nathan Hale was executed at age 21 and he had no children, so he has no direct descendants. He did have a brother who had, I believe, 9 children. So he has a lot of descendants, and I think I'm somehow connected to that group.
0: God bless him, but did Nathan Hale say, "I regret I have but one life to give for my country"?
14: Well, that's the big argument. There have been all kinds of different things written about whether he said that or not. The British officer who was in attendance said that he comported himself extremely well and said some inspirational things, but had no mention of the famous last words. But I like to believe that he said those things.
0: He was on a dangerous mission, wasn't he?
14: He was supposed to go to British-occupied New York and just report on how many troops, how many guns, you know, things like that. So he went in disguise, but he essentially was in disguise as a school teacher, which is what he already was. So his disguise was himself.
0: I mean, bless him, but he really is no James Bond, is he?
14: No. He was very idealistic, but he was also apparently a very honest and open person. And he was well known, and he had an injury on his face, a powder burn from a musket that kind of showed he wasn't exactly telling the truth about just being a school teacher.
0: Why did you want to tell his story to new generation of young readers?
14: I mean, a lot of it has to do with that being my name. All my life I'd heard people talk about the spy, and so I thought, you know what, I'd like to jump in and really get into the details of what happened.
0: What do you think it is about that famous line that maybe or maybe did not utter that has put it into history?
14: You know, it's just such a brave-sounding thing, and I've also always thought that last words are the worst way to become famous because you don't get to enjoy any of that fame because you're gone by then.
0: What's it been like for you to share that name?
14: It's been interesting. A lot of teachers in elementary school would say, oh, we have a famous patriot in our class, and his famous last words were, give me liberty or give me death. And then I'd have to correct the teacher.
0: Oh, my word, yes. I'm sure you've been asked this before, but have you ever met somebody named Aaron Burr or Patrick Henry?
14: I have not, but I have met other Nathan Hales. There was another Nathan Hale in my public library system growing up. When I would check out books, I'd have to make sure I was the right one.
0: Yeah, but so that's made you more interested in his story over the years.
14: Yes, absolutely.
0: What would you like us to keep in our hearts about Nathan Hale?
14: Oh, boy. Well, I like the idealism, the self-sacrifice, the willingness to die for an important cause. I think these are the things that we take away from Nathan Hale. I also like that he was a school teacher. You know, he had his diploma on him from Yale, so if he was stopped and apprehended, he could show them his diploma, which, of course, had his real name on it. So not a great spy, but I presume an excellent school teacher.
0: Nathan Hale, author of the children's history series, Nathan Hale's Hazardous Tales. Thank you so much for being with us.
14: Thank you very much.

0: And you're listening to Weekend Edition from NPR News. A small archive in Evanston, Illinois, has been documenting the history of black life in the suburbs north of Chicago for almost 30 years. Now, President Trump has brought his fight against racial justice efforts to the archive's doorstep. NPR's Adrian Florido reports.
1: To visit the Shorefront Legacy Center, you go down the steps to the basement of an old red brick church, Evanston's Lula B. Sherman Church. Larice Bell runs the archive.
2: It is filled from the floor to almost the ceiling with the history of black people on the suburban North Shore.
1: The room is lined with shelves full of boxes of papers, photos, news clippings, records of more than a century of black life in Evanston and Chicago's other northern suburbs. A lot of it, the story of racial discrimination.
2: We have the local NAACP minutes. We have letters that spoke to the local movie theater that wouldn't allow black people to go watch a movie with white people.
1: A few years ago, Shorefront's records were used to document Evanston's history of racial discrimination. The report led the city council to apologize to black residents for that history and to offer more than an apology. Evanston became the first U.S. city to pay cash reparations, $25,000 for many of its black residents. This summer, the Trump administration, in its fight against racial justice programs, sued to kill those payments. Larice Bell says it feels like the federal government is denying the history overflowing from these shelves.
2: We live in a time where people want to convince people that so much of what has happened in our lives has not happened. It's heartbreaking, and it makes me want to wake up and do more work.
1: Bell darts around the archive like she's running out of time to preserve her community's history in all of its breadth, which is important to Shorefront. The archive's recording oral histories with black elders, and it collects common items that speak to everyday life, yearbooks and obituary clippings and women's church hats. Bell opens an old hat box that belonged to a beloved teacher named Blanche Smith.
2: This is a mink hat that Blanche wore to church, and it speaks to who she was. She was an educator, and I mean, this is something she had in the 1960s.
1: Volunteers help the archive's small staff catalog everything. Bell says it's about preserving black people's life stories so no one can deny their history, and also about connecting young people to the past.
2: Let me show you these letters.
1: She grabs a stack of Browning sheets of paper.
2: We're going to go. Let's start with this.
1: Old love letters from a soldier just brought in by his family.
3: It's a U.S. Army letterhead.
2: Mm-hmm. August 24th, 1946. My sweet darling, read your most emphatic letter today, was really glad. Nothing in the world
3: pleases me.
2: More than to get a letter from you.
1: This cursive is a little hard to read.
2: Darling, you stay on my mind daily, and I'm sure you already know how much I love and adore you.
1: Items like this are worth saving, she says, because documenting the history of the black struggle is important, but so is preserving the texture of everyday black life. A college diploma, a prized church hat, a love letter. Adrian Florido, NPR News, Evanston, Illinois.

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6: I'm Windsor Johnston with these headlines. The United States, Denmark, and Greenland have reached a deal expanding the American military presence on the Arctic island. It's expected to be signed at the United Nations next week, then submitted to lawmakers in Denmark and Greenland for approval. Media organizations banned from the White House are condemning the decision as unconstitutional. President Trump barred CNN, MS Now, and Politico, accusing them of spreading what he calls fake news. An MS Now reporter says they were denied entry this morning. Germany's world-famous Oktoberfest is underway in Munich. Organizers expect about 6 million visitors during the 16-day festival, which runs through October 4th. I'm Windsor Johnston, NPR News in Washington.
7: 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From Americans United for Separation of Church and State. Since 1946, AU has supported the First Amendment right of freedom of religion. 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And from the sustaining members of this NPR station.
0: This is Weekend Edition from NPR News. I'm Scott Simon.
8: Is Main, Middle, and Gay right here?
9: Yes. You're on Main Street, Middle Street, and Gay Street.
8: This is the title of your book, right here.
9: You got it. And we now have acquired all the property on Main, Middle, and Gay, both streets and everything facing. It was destiny.
0: In 1978, Washington, Virginia, in the foothills of the Blue Ridge Mountains, had just a couple of hundred residents and a disused gas station on Main Street, which is where Patrick O'Connell opened a restaurant. Today, the Inn at Little Washington is one of just 30 American restaurants to have ever earned 3 Michelin stars. And chef Patrick O'Connell has remade the small town into a world destination with a 5-star hotel to sleep off your meals, tasteful shops, and a daily parade of geese.
10: We are elated to introduce you to our fabulous flock of American buff geese. Dolly, Dorothy, Daisy, Duchess, Minnie, and the apple of our eye, our gander, large and in charge,
11: Duke Von Gosling.
0: O'Connell's new book is not a cookbook. Main, Middle, and Gay is a memoir of a man who was ridiculed in his youth in small-town Southern Maryland for playing with dolls. He found support and his stage in restaurants.
9: Well, the wonderful thing about restaurant people, their unique brand, much like theater people, you're not only allowed to be as crazy as you want to be, you're invited to be as crazy as you want to be. As long as you can do a good job, you're accepted and embraced. Also, the restaurant business invites the notion that there is the fantasy out front, as we say, and then the reality, blood and guts, behind the scenes. So you're quite used to dual realities if you're a gay person. You're used to where you can be somewhat real and other realities where you must be very careful and walk the line and pass.
0: At 15, and despite the misgivings of his parents, Patrick O'Connell found a job in a local burger joint called Mr. H's.
9: There was an old, wizened restaurateur named Mr. Hardesty, and he had grown up in the business. And in that era, restaurant people were kind of like carnival people. They were rough and ready, hearts of gold, but bulletproof in many ways on the exterior. And that was addictive and alluring.
0: What did you find addictive and alluring in it?
9: Well, I could see what the average person didn't see in a restaurant experience. I loved people, and I loved the reaction that they had from food and the power that you could have over them by giving them something good to eat.
0: He went to schools and left, traveled through Europe until his money ran out, not studying cuisine anywhere, but learning as he ate, watched, and saw possibilities.
9: I was not a good student in anything I did, it seemed. So I didn't learn in a normal way, I realized. A wise man once said, certain things can't be taught, they have to be caught. And so I went around catching a lot of things. An artist often imitates. So I had the capability often of seeing something and replicating it. I did grow up with Mrs. Paul's fish sticks, which we ate on Friday, and pineapple upside down cake and macaroni and cheese. They're part of our heritage. They're part of who we are. They're like old family photographs. We don't need to burn them or throw them away. And why not reimagine them and bring them forward?
0: For instance, he says one of his first kitchen crewmates, a black woman, treated him to a pot of black-eyed peas for New Year's, a Southern tradition. And the chef began to think, what about dressing it up a little with seared duck liver and salad greens?
9: And I put some shallots in the pan, some balsamic vinegar, and let it turn into a glaze. And then I spooned that over the foie gras, and I put a little Virginia country ham down on it. And I thought, geez, what a unique taste, what a unique flavor.
0: Day or two later, says the chef, Craig Claiborne, the famed New York Times food critic who was from Mississippi, stopped at the inn at Little Washington.
9: And we needed a quick lunch, and I made that dish. And he swooned, which is always a good sign. And then later wrote about it as the best thing he ever put in his mouth. So he said that it also encapsulated the idea of American cuisine at that time, that it was taking the soulfulness of the simple indigenous foods that we took for granted, that and cornbread and those things, and elevating them and juxtaposing them in unique and different ways.
0: You write in this book that you have a, I don't know if you use the word gift, a knack. You can taste the off note.
9: Yeah, which is, of course, a curse, because you train yourself to only see the flaws.
0: Yeah.
9: So it's a little hard to go out with friends.
0: Oh, gosh, I guess.
9: When you're just, it's all flaws. Because it isn't that it's wrong, it's that it could be better. And when I see something that could be better, I just want to do something about it.
0: Strange question. Can you enjoy a Cheeto?
9: I can enjoy anything. I'm not a food snob. I did, for a little while, rather like Doritos.
0: And,
9: But at the right moment.
0: Chef O'Connell is 80 now, still cooking daily, greeting guests, and expanding the environs at the inn at Little Washington. He's hosted stars and presidents and peers like Jacques Pepin and Julia Child. Queen Elizabeth had lunch there. The chef won't dish on what she ate. He says in his memoir that all the stars and attention to his small-town restaurant can carry a cost.
9: You feel very often today that you get placed on a pedestal, not through your own desire or making, simply so that you can be knocked off it. Mm-hmm. And I think it's the same in politics or the same in many arts. I was actually a famous politician who I won't name told me this. The test is whether you survive the attack after you've been so-called knocked off the pedestal.
0: Mm-hmm.
9: And if you can handle that, then you get a special pedestal.
0: Why are you here in the country and not New York or Provence or...
9: Well, I have this strange idea that came to me early on that every human has a geographic place where they belong. And if they can find that place, everything will fall into place for them. So when I bought a little shack here at age 21, I felt this is my place, this is my spot. I breathe differently. My priorities have shifted. The country puts everything into perspective for me.
0: After reading this book, of course it's an art, but an art that people put in their mouth, chew, and digest. I mean, it's not like what Monet did. So,
9: no. But I often tell young culinary students that while it is an ephemeral art, there's no trace of it, but the memories last a lifetime. And that very often on your deathbed, it is said that you reflect on the greatest meals that you've ever had in your life.
0: Yeah.
9: So they become part of you, part of yourself. They enhance your life. And you would be bereft without them.
0: Chef Patrick O'Connell, his new book, a memoir, Maine, Middle, and Gay. Thank you so much for being with us.
9: You're so welcome. Thank you for coming out to our little place in the world.
0: Marie Froes started playing music at an early age.
12: I had a YouTube channel when I was a kid, and I used to do a lot of covers of songs for fun. I think I started when I was like 8 years older.
0: Yeah, oh my word.
12: I started very young.
0: She was growing up in Brazil and uploading covers of Amy Winehouse and Beyonce.
13: Got me looking so crazy right now. Your love's got me looking so crazy right now.
0: But eventually she settled into playing Brazilian music and writing her own songs.
13: No começo era pra ser só beijo.
12: Then things started getting out of hand, and now I'm here.
0: Touring North America with a debut album, Esquina de Sol. And joining us now in our studios, Marie Froes, thanks so much for being with us.
12: Of course, thank you for having me.
0: Let me ask you about the first song on this album, Desenove Verões. It's about someone who's been away from home for 19 summers on the road.

0: The lyric says she knows everything and knows nothing. She made the world her home. Is this a song about missing home or the freedom of leaving home?
1: I really think it's about both things at once. This is a song I wrote in a very special moment in my life when I went to Europe for the first time to tour. And yeah, I was 19 back then. And so I was feeling all of this, these different emotions, being far from home, away from my family, but at the same time living such an incredible moment for me.
0: So both homesick and excited.
1: Exactly.
0: There's a word that pops up in your lyrics, saudade. Help us understand what it means.
1: So, saudade is a word in Portuguese, actually one of my favorite words in Portuguese. And it means a very specific kind of longing for something.

0: nostalgia, you know. It's a longing, but in a more melancholic, nostalgic way.
1: He had a hit song last year, Vai Jimbora. Became a hit far beyond Brazil.

0: madrugada.
1: What's this song about?
2: This song talks a lot about Brazilian folklore and Brazilian folkloric elements, such as animals that protect the forest. We hear these stories a lot as kids in Brazil, that we have these beings, spiritual beings, that protect our forests and our land. So this song talks a lot about this. Actually, Vai Te Embora means go away. So it's basically the animals telling the people to go away that are trying to do bad things to the forest.
1: You mean leave us alone?
2: Exactly, something like that. Like, leave us

0: Some of your songs include Yoruba. That's a West African language that was brought to Brazil by enslaved people. What leads you to include Yoruba?
1: I was talking in the song about Iemanjá, which is a sea goddess in Brazil. She is from a religion called Candomblé or Umbanda. Né? Both religions have this figure, the sea goddess. And these religions were brought to Brazil by enslaved Africans. And so Brazil has a lot of things put into their culture from Africa. And since she's a figure from this religion, she sings in Yoruba.

0: you've been touring Europe, and now you're touring North America. Is there something you hope that people who hear you will take away about Brazilian music, Brazilian life?
1: I think that what I try the most to bring to people is emotion. This is the thing that I think is kind of lacking nowadays a bit. And I try to bring that as much as possible. So I want people to feel something, you know?

0: 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I think my songs talk a lot about this feeling, and I think that's the most important thing. Also, specifically from Brazil, I think that we have a very unique way of seeing life, and we're very intense and very loving. So I think my songs also have a lot of that in them.
1: Refro is her debut album, is called Esquina do Sol, and it's out now. Thanks so much for being with us.
0: Thank you so much. It was a pleasure.

0: And this is Weekend Edition from NPR News. I'm Scott Simon.
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0: From NPR and WBEZ Chicago, this is Wait, Wait, Don't Tell Me, the NPR News Quiz. I'm Alzo Slade.
1: And I'm Peter Sagal. There's a 10% chance the world will end by the end of the decade. Or maybe it's more likely than that, or sooner than that, or both. I wish they'd just tell us if it's going to be in the next hour, because we would know to do the good stuff first. We'll ask about our certain-ish doom, plus author Hernan Diaz explains how he got Dua Lipa hitched. And Alzo Slade, after 3 months of working at NPR, has figured out how to make it popular.
0: Sports, sports, sports, sports, sports.
1: We'll ask who really was expressing love for the game on our news quiz coming right up after this hour's news.
2: Live from NPR News in Washington, I'm Windsor Johnston. President Trump appears to be following through on his threat to ban three major news organizations from the White House. Trump has accused MS Now, CNN, and Politico of spreading what he calls fake news. Reporter Akela Gardner tells her network MS Now she was denied entry this morning. She says her press badge had been disabled at a security gate.
3: It did not work. There was a red beeping light, and so the officer asked me to hand over my badge. He said that it was disabled. I asked why I was not able to get inside. He said it was above him. And then our producer after me also scanned her badge, and it actually worked. She was able to get through and into the White House. But I want to say not just me, but also our photographer had their badge taken this morning.
2: The network says it will now take steps to defend its First Amendment rights. The White House Correspondents Association says the ban threatens the public's access to information. The leaders of Greenland and Denmark say they're optimistic a new security agreement with the United States will benefit all sides. The deal follows months of uncertainty over President Trump's intentions toward the semi-autonomous territory. Terry Schultz reports NATO is welcoming the agreement, saying it will strengthen security in the Arctic and North Atlantic.
4: Danish Prime Minister Mette Frederiksen says she's pleased Denmark, Greenland, and the U.S. are planning to sign what she calls a good agreement that recognizes her country's sovereignty and the Greenlandic people's right to self-determination. Frederiksen's statement says the new deal, which is due to be signed next week at the United Nations General Assembly, is beneficial for NATO and Europe. The Prime Minister of Greenland, Jens Frederik Nielsen, agrees it strengthens security for Greenland and Denmark following months of threats from President Trump to seize the island by force. The agreement is expected to update an existing 1951 treaty, which allows the U.S. to have and expand military bases on the island. It will add provisions preventing foreign countries from having a presence there. For NPR News, I'm Terry Schultz.
2: Fuel prices are once again hitting record highs in the U.S. The war in Iran continues to disrupt global oil supplies, with trading at around $100 a barrel. That's translating into rising prices at the pump and more expensive home heating oil ahead of the colder months. Brittany Worden, who lives in southern Maine, says she and her neighbors are worried about keeping their homes warm this winter.
5: I typically every year wait until August to fill up. Prices were a little high and I kept saying, like, I should order. And then September hit and they had just gone so high, I was honestly worried.
2: The price of diesel has climbed to a record $6.49 a gallon. This is NPR News. The U.S.-led war with Iran has now cost more than $43 billion. That's according to a new Central Command estimate provided to lawmakers this week. Much of the recent increase reflects the continued use of expensive weapons. Waterfront houses across the country are threatened by erosion and sea level rise. NPR's Rebecca Hersher reports when a home collapses into the water, it's impossible to clean up all the debris.
6: Waterfront homes are threatened in California, Maine, Michigan, and Virginia, among other states. One of the hot spots for home collapses is Dare County, North Carolina. 32 homes have fallen there since 2020. Contractors, volunteers, and government workers pick up a lot of the debris that ends up strewn on the beach, but some of it is swept out to sea. Dave Halleck is the National Park Service Superintendent for Cape Hatteras National Seashore.
7: If it sinks, it's on the ocean floor and it does not get removed.
6: That's bad for ocean creatures and for people who fish, surf, and swim. A bill that would help remove homes before they fall is stalled in Congress. Rebecca Hersher, NPR News.
2: Large parts of Cuba remain in the dark today after another nationwide collapse of the country's power grid. Officials say a failure in transmission lines in the western part of the island triggered the outage, leaving millions of people without service. It's at least the sixth major collapse since January, when the Trump administration began blocking oil shipments to the island. This is NPR News.
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0: From NPR and WBEZ Chicago, this is Wait, Wait, Don't Tell Me, the NPR News Quiz. I'm Alzo Slade, your judge and scorekeeper. And I can't help but notice that's two jobs, but I only get one check. Well, here's your host at the Studebaker Theater at the Fine Arts Building in Chicago, Illinois, Pete.

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1: Thank you, Alzo. Thanks, everybody. Wow.
2: We do have a great show for you today. Later on, we're going to be talking to the Pulitzer Prize-winning novelist Hernan Diaz. But first, the U.S. House of Representatives, this is true, just passed a law requiring car manufacturers to include AM radios in all the new cars going forward. That is a true thing. As you might expect, this was very popular with the older members of Congress. In fact, for this vote, Mitch McConnell came back to life. There's no law requiring you to call in and play our games, but we hope you do anyway. The number is 1-888-WAIT-WAIT. That's 1-888-924-8924. Now let's welcome our first listener contestant. Hi, you're on Wait, Wait, Don't Tell Me.
3: Hi, this is Katie from Nashville, Tennessee.
2: Hey, Katie from Nashville, Tennessee. Can I just play on stereotypes and assume you're in the music business?
3: I am not. I am a bartender, so we
2: can party. That is music business adjacent. Right.
0: Close enough.
2: Yeah, yeah. You're not a musician, but you've thrown a lot of them out of your establishment.
3: One or two, yeah.
2: Yeah, yeah. Well, Katie, welcome to the show. Let me introduce you to our panel. First up, she's a writer and comedian who most recently wrote for Clean Slate, which you can see on Prime. It's Shantira Jackson.
4: Hi, Katie.
2: Next, a comedian whose first collection of essays and drawings, With Whom I Am Well Pleased, is now available for pre-order from Keiko Press. It's Adam Burke.
5: Hello, Katie.
6: Hi, Adam.
5: Hi.
2: And making her debut on this panel, she's the comedian you can catch on her show, Nervous Laughter, every month at the Lincoln Lodge right here in Chicago. Please welcome Sam Rocha.
7: Hello. Hi, Katie.
8: Hi.
2: So, Katie, you're going to play Who's Alzo this time. Alzo Slade is going to read for you three quotations from this week's news. If you can correctly identify or explain two of them, you will win our prize. Any voice from our show you might choose in your voicemail. Are you ready to go?
3: I'm ready.
2: All right. Here's your first quote. It is an answer we got from Google Gemini.
0: It does not currently have the capability to destroy humanity.
2: Now, Gemini is perhaps a little biased here, considering how many humans are sounding the alarm this week that what might destroy humanity?
3: That would be artificial intelligence.
2: Yes, AI. It's a little distressing when we asked Google Gemini, are you going to kill us all? And we got that answer because it stressed that it doesn't currently have the capability and added a little sad face emoji. The confusing thing is that the people warning us about AI are the people who are making AI. The CEO of Anthropic is basically like, we got to stop this. Does anybody know anybody at Anthropic? Are you worried, guys?
7: I am worried about it. I worry about it every time I walk outside and I see those Coco robots. I don't know if we're familiar with those things, yeah, but they're the
2: These are
7: delivery,
2: the little delivery robots.
7: The delivery guys, and they trick you because they look cute at first. They put human faces on them with eyes and a mouth, and they'll give it a name, too.
2: Yeah. Yeah.
9: Well, they've been doing this thing now where they do, like, ethnic names. I saw one named Latasha.
5: Yeah.
2: Latasha.
5: Yeah.
9: I saw one named Latasha and one named Manuel, and I was like, what are we doing here? What's the deal?
5: Yeah, Ranjiv almost broke my leg.
9: I was like, you can't get me.
5: I don't know. That's what I was saying. I was noticing that thing about the ethnic name. Is that better or worse?
9: It's worse.
5: Yeah, it should all be Anglo-Saxon names, right?
9: Yeah, it should all be white people names.
2: And it's weird because
9: only Dave should have to be scared to cross traffic to bring somebody Chick-fil-A.
2: You know what's even worse? They're robots. They're not humans, but somehow the ones with ethnic names are still being paid less.
9: Yeah. Natasha is working hard.
2: AI wasn't supposed to destroy all of us. It was just supposed to destroy musicians, writers, editors, teachers, doctors, lawyers, programmers, and actors.
0: I know a few podcasters that could destroy.
2: Exactly.
5: You know, Bill Gates wrote a 6,000-word essay about how AI is going to destroy. I didn't read it. I had ChatGPT summarize it.
2: What was the summary?
5: Bill says it's going to be fine.
2: Yeah. Don't worry. All right, Katie, here is your next quote.
0: Sports, sports, sports, sports, sports.
2: That, as I'm sure you knew,

0: was Sydney Sweeney, the actress and model who appeared in a controversial viral ad for a company that lets you bet on what?
1: Oh, I'm going to have to think real hard. But I'm guessing sports.
0: Yes, sports. The ad features a naked Sydney Sweeney holding sports equipment in strategic places and saying the word sports a bunch of times. It's caused backlash from tons of female athletes who say it's demeaning. And it kind of is. It is strange to find myself saying, I expected better from you, online casino.
2: I know that people are upset about her being naked and holding things. I'm upset because she really has never played a sport. Because nobody who has ever played softball ever wants to be naked while they're
0: right.
2: doing it.
0: Right.
2: Mm-hmm. You're not gonna slide home with no pants on.
3: You can also tell she doesn't play sports by the way she says the word sports. Like she had never heard it before and so doesn't know what any of the objects she's holding are. Like this is a weird plate. You know?
0: Well, it has apparently worked. This ad for this Australian sports betting site has gotten 50 million views already, and that's fantastic marketing for a betting website whose name I assume is like footballboobs.com. I have no idea.
4: She was like on a basket at one point.
0: Yeah, she was sitting on a basket.
4: That was physically
2: a basketball
4: impressive.
2: Rim, you guys.
4: A rim.
2: Yeah, a basketball rim. Because mm-hmm. if you don't know sports, you'll think she's just on a basket. We got to be specific
0: That's
2: around
0: true.
2: Here.
0: That's
2: sports,
0: true.
2: Sports, sports, sports.
0: That's true. Sports, sports, sports, sports. All right, Katie, your last quote is a restaurant goer talking about why a certain weekend tradition has lost its appeal to just about everyone.
5: I associate it with oversized portions, mediocre food, and an entire afternoon disappearing.
0: So what is finally going away?
1: Oh, gosh. I feel like I should know this, serving food for a living, but can I get a hint?
0: No more like Eggs Benedict bars and a menu of Bloody Marys.
1: Brunch?
0: Yes, brunch. This week, the Wall Street Journal officially declared the death of brunch. People are tired. What, are you upset with me because they didn't, like, you know, ease you into that bad news? I didn't start by saying brunch is very ill. We're not quite sure.
3: That guy's
0: shocked you with it. I'll be right. I was insensitive.
3: That guy's name is literally Eggs Benedict.
0: So this week, the Wall Street Journal did officially declare the death of brunch. People are tired of waiting in the long lines. People want to eat healthier. And then, of course, there is the challenge of getting those tankers of hollandaise sauce safely through the Strait of Hormuz. Are you guys brunch fans? Will you be?
2: I am a brunch fan, but I will say this is from the Wall Street Journal,
0: yes.
2: which I guess is really known for brunch reviews.
0: Yeah.
2: Like, I appreciate the source, but I can't take it seriously. I need a blog from a drag queen to tell me that brunch is dead. I need Trixie Mattel to tell me brunch is dead before I believe it.
3: I like they're going to start calling it what it is, drunk at 2 in the afternoon.
0: Well, that's the thing.
3: I also love, I mean, because a big thing at brunches was the Bloody Mary bar.
0: Yeah.
3: Which was so clever, which was just a bartender's gone, we do not want to make you drinks.
0: Yeah.
3: Just do it yourself. It's basically self-checkout for alcoholics.
0: Alzo, how did Katie do in our quiz?
5: Katie is a winner. She got all of them right.
0: Congratulations, Katie.
1: Thank you.
0: We'll stop by your bar the next time we're in Nashville.
1: We'd love to have you.
0: It'd be great. Thank you so much, Katie. Take care.

0: Okay, panel, it is time for you to answer some questions about this week's news. Sam, this week we learned about yet another new stress on marriages these days. It's wives having to make sure their husband has what?
1: Has the right layout of the kitchen. You know how they don't know where anything is?
0: Yeah.
1: Husbands.
0: Yeah.
1: You hear this.
0: Yeah, you hear this about husbands. We just don't know where anything is.
1: Okay, I know that's not the right answer. But
2: we can ask for a hint now.
1: Okay.
0: Wives and mothers are often arranging play dates for their kids, so...
1: A friend?
0: Yes. They're trying to get their husband's friends. If you think about it, it makes sense. Have you ever met a friend's husband and you thought, maybe he's really funny when it's just the two of them? You're not alone. According to The Cut, more and more women are having a hard time socializing their husbands. Apparently, as marriages progress, wives put in extra effort to maintain their friendships, while husbands just find more things to do in the basements.
3: I don't think you needed a study to say that it's hard to be friends with men. That'd just be wasting money.
0: So one psychologist put it, in addition to things like housekeeping, women also have to take on, quote, man-keeping, basically managing their husband's social lives like they were a toddler. So good news, honey, you're going over to Ryan's house on Friday, and Rebecca said you should bring your iPad.
2: I feel like this is just the wife saying, get your ass out of the house.
4: Yeah.

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7: 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From NPR and WBEZ Chicago, this is Wait, Wait, Don't Tell Me, the NPR News Quiz. I'm Alzo Slade. We're playing this week with Adam Burke, Shantira Jackson, and Sam Rocha. And here again is your host at the Studebaker Theater in Chicago, Illinois, Peter Sagal.
8: Thank you, Alzo. Thank you, everybody. Thank you all.
0: Right now it's time for the Wait, Wait, Don't Tell Me Bluff the Listener game. Call 1-888-WAIT-WAIT to play our game in the air. Hi, you are on Wait, Wait, Don't Tell Me.
9: Howdy.
0: Howdy. Who's this?
9: This is Christopher Richard from Chicago, Illinois.
0: Hey! Yay! Where do you live? Are you close by? We could wait and you can come down and do this in person.
9: I know, it'd be nice, but I'm way up north in Rogers Park.
0: Oh, okay. Well, what do you do in the greatest city in the world?
9: I am a singer and voice teacher.
0: No, really? That is great.
9: Yeah.
0: Let me ask you something. And I'm asking for myself. Is there anybody who sings so badly, naturally, that you simply could never help them learn to do it correctly?
9: No, I think everybody can sing well. Just with a little love and training.
10: That really split the room. Did you notice
0: that? I did that, yeah.
10: Half of the people in here were like, no, they can't.
0: I was tempted to try to prove you wrong, but these people are having a good time. Why ruin it? Well, it's very nice to have you on the show, Christopher. You're going to play our game in which you have to tell truth from fiction. Alzo, what's Christopher's topic?
7: As seen on TV. Unfortunately.
0: So many things can go wrong when you buy something that's advertised on TV. I ordered a scrub daddy, but it was no more emotionally available than my regular daddy.
9: Yeah.
0: Well, this week, television retail giant QVC sold something that required a pretty major apology. Our panelists are going to tell you about it. Pick the real one and get the wait waiter of your choice in your voicemail. Are you ready to play?
9: All right.
0: Let's hear first from Shantira Jackson.
11: We are currently in the thick of fall wedding season, so the QVC channel, a.k.a. Quality, Value, and Convenience, decided to offer a special flower bouquet called the Fall Explosion. The thought being that if you can't make it to a wedding in person, you can still have a blast celebrating the newlyweds by sending them a gift chock full of dahlias, marigolds, and other fall favorites. Each bouquet was meant to knock your socks off. The problem is that all of the delivery people were given a script to recite upon arrival, showing up announcing, "Hey, I got a special explosion in the box for the bride-to-be." With one delivery guy going as far as saying, "Be careful when you open that, it's the bomb." Needless to say, there were many reports of potential bomb threats throughout suburban neighborhoods. The head honchos at QVC quickly issued an apology, stating that when it comes to flowers, sometimes they get it wrong. And to make it up to customers that were affected, they promised that if you call right now in the next 10 minutes, you can get two pairs of jeggings for the price of one.
0: The fall flower explosion freaks out some of its recipients. Your next QV apology comes from Adam Burke.
12: Time was when Halloween decorations were simple. Cute cobwebs made from asbestos and real spiders. But there's been a recent escalation over the top ghostly decor, whether it's giant anatomically correct skeletons or one of those life-size motion-activated animatronics, which have literally scared the crap out of me. But the latest decoration innovation is less creepy and more, well, creepy. Meet Jabberin' Jack, an animated talking pumpkin that spits out 40 seasonally themed quips and different scary songs at passersby. But according to a woman on TikTok, one tune hidden in Jack's repertoire gave her the wrong kind of shivers. The pumpkin starts by explaining how this villainous facade is just because I'm shy. Come closer. Before he tells you he'll spoil you with my roasted pumpkin seeds, and asks, "How would you like to scream all night?" Apart from being the only recorded instance of a white lady objecting to something pumpkin-related and spicy, the saucy, squashy serenade have generated many complaints, prompting apologies from both manufacturer Mindscope and TV retailer QVC. NPR reached out to Jabberin' Jack for comment, but his response isn't suitable for broadcast.
0: Jabberin' Jack, the dirty singing pumpkin. Your last home shopping sorry comes from Sam Rocha.
13: When Shirley Robinson saw blouses for sale during the 10th hour of her QVC marathon, she knew she had to have one. So she used her cell phone to call the number on the screen. Then her house phone rang. She went to pick it up, and she was on the other side. After a full minute of going, "Hello, this is Shirley. No, this is Shirley. I want to buy that blouse. No, I want to buy that blouse." She realized that QVC had projected her phone number on the screen. QVC blamed it on a graphics department error, saying the number was right, but the font made the sixes look like fives, confirming, as we'd all feared, that Pacifico brushstroke is simply too whimsical for a professional setting. For the rest of the day, Shirley fielded calls from people trying to buy a blouse. At first, she was annoyed, and then she saw it as a business opportunity. QVC has since apologized for the mix-up, but not before Shirley sold her entire wardrobe.
0: All right, these are your choices from Shantira, the poorly marketed fall explosion floral bouquet, from Adam Burke, the dirty singing pumpkin Jabberin' Jack, or from Sam, because they posted a woman's home phone number as the number to order, she ended up calling herself to buy a blouse. Which of these is the real story of a mistake on a home shopping channel?
9: I feel like I want to go with the pumpkin.
0: Okay.
9: Yeah.
0: All right. You're going to go.
9: I think we're going to go with the pumpkin.
0: You're going to go with the pumpkin. Great. Well, to bring you the real story, well, what can I say? Listen to this.
14: "How would you like to scream all night?" I'll right.
0: That was
15: scary.
0: Jabberin' Jack itself. The pumpkin sold on QVC, singing its freaky little song. Congratulations, Christopher. You got it right. You earned a point for Adam just for telling the truth. You've won our prize, the voice of your choice, in your voicemail. Thank you so much for playing with us today.
9: Thank you so much. It's been really fun.
0: It's been great, Christopher. Thank you.
16: I'm sorry. So sorry.
0: And now the game we call Not My Job. A handful of authors, of course, have won a Pulitzer Prize, but as far as we know, there is only one winner who can say their novel is the reason Dua Lipa met her husband. That author is Hernan Diaz, whose new novel, Ply, is out this month, and he joins us now. Hernan Diaz, welcome to Wait, Wait, Don't Tell Me. So obviously we're going to start with this. It is true, in fact, that Dua Lipa first bonded with her now husband over your book Trust, right?
15: It is true. I think it's actually one of the first pictures they exchanged was the cover of the book.
0: Because she's well known for her literary enthusiasm, this guy who she had never met said, "Oh, Dua Lipa, what are you reading?" And she said, "Trust," and he said, "Me too," and off they went. But the question
15: I think the line was, "Oh, we're on the same page."
7: That's some sexy talk right there.
0: No, that is.
15: I heard it from the man himself, and you know, as a writer, I'm now married, but I was kind of jealous.
0: Yeah. Oh, sure. Yeah, sure. I mean, okay, so they bonded over over your book, but are you sure they both liked it?
15: There is nothing that brings people more closely together than dislikes.
0: There you are. It's true. Either way, you're happy.
7: They bought right? the book.
0: Yeah, it's true. I read this amazing story that I had not known about how your first book came to be published, which is that you sent it to a small press nonprofit in Minneapolis that was basically running a contest, submit your manuscript and we'll publish the one we like best. Was it like that?
15: Yeah, that's pretty close. I've been writing my entire life, but I had an extremely hard time getting published. I was published in my late 40s. I was already completely bald. And
0: I'm sorry, what's wrong with that?
7: He's saying there's hope for your next book.
0: It was true that the genius could only emerge once there was no hair in the way.
15: Exactly.
0: So anyway, so go on.
15: Yeah, so this independent publisher had one day a year of open submissions. I, needless to say, did not have an agent, but I was ready, and I think they capped it at 600 or 800 submissions, which only took a matter of hours, you know, to reach that limit. And I was ready that morning and sent it. And on 4th of July weekend, I heard back from the publisher and they wanted to publish the book, which was In the Distance, which is not my first novel. I have drawers full of manuscripts, but that was the one that got published first.
0: Wow. Yeah. And so, and people may know that your first published novel was a finalist for the Pulitzer Prize. Which is quite extraordinary for a first novel. And one... I always like asking this of authors who struggle for a long time before they were finally discovered for their talent. Do you ever run into the many people who, like, turned you down and sent you rejection notes, you know, and sort of smile in a winning way?
15: I do. My favorite moment is when they go, "So very nice to meet you." Yeah. And I go, "Actually, we've already met."
0: I wonder, though, since you were able to pursue your art with such passion for what you were doing in isolation just for yourself, is it actually harder now that you're an award-winning, acclaimed novelist who everybody expects great things from?
15: Parts of it are harder, but I also know the other side of this, of writing in complete solitude, in this kind of solipsistic madness of and keeping going despite the world telling you to please stop. And I think I prefer these challenges to the ones I had before.
0: We also read that for all of this writing, including all those novels that didn't get published and now the novels that have been published to acclaim, you have used the same pen for 20 years?
15: This pen?
0: That pen!
15: It's here, yes. An old professor of mine gave it to me, I want to say, almost 30 years ago now. I'm 52, so maybe a little less, actually. But yeah, it's still this pen.
0: What would happen if you lost it?
15: So much RAM in my head is devoted to the pen of and to that question, what would happen if I lost it? I think I would move over to my second favorite pen, which is, do you guys know, I don't have one in the proximity, do you guys know those big pens with four colors?
0: Oh, yeah. I grew up with that.
15: I think that is the most the human race is capable of.
0: Right.
15: when we invented that pen, and I love those.
0: That might help your art, because you'd be like, well, this character's getting angry. I guess I'm changing to red. I have one more question for you before we get to our game, and that's, as I indicated, one of the things that makes you stand out, I think, as an author of literary fiction is how different your books are. So your first published novel, In the Distance, is a Western, or it's set in the Western United States in those days. As I said, Trust is the early 20th century New York financiers in Europe. Ply, set in the far future, very sort of science fiction-y, speculative. What's your next genre? Have you considered, for example, romantasy?
15: It's gonna have so many dragons, Peter.
12: That's just a good title, So Many Dragons.
0: Yes. All right, hear me out. Dragons, but they play hockey and
12: actually heated rivalry. Exactly.
0: Well, Hernan Diaz, it is an absolute pleasure to talk to you. And we have invited you here to play a game we're calling...
7: You wrote Ply, but what do you know about Two Ply?
0: Yes, your novel is a single ply. We're going to ask you about something that, if you can afford it, comes in two-ply toilet paper.
15: I am determined to lose.
0: All right. I think for a writer of your dignity and seriousness, there really is no other acceptable choice. But we are going to ask you three questions about toilet paper. Get two of those questions right. You win a prize for one of our listeners. Also, who is Hernan Diaz playing for?
7: Pete Schwartz of Forest Park, Illinois.
0: That's not far from here, so here we go. Here's your first question. Toilet paper really took off in the United States over the last 150 years or so. In fact, it was very important for the rise of Sears Roebuck Company. How so? Was it A, their first wildly successful product was, quote, Sears cotton spools for your stool? B, the founder of the company, Richard Sears, was using an envelope as TP and said to himself, well, why not mail everything? Or C, their famous catalogs were widely prized as toilet paper.
15: I'm going to go with A.
0: You're going to go with A. Oh. Sears, remember, he said he wanted to get it wrong. And I'm going to honor that. Your choice is A. I'm afraid it was C, in fact. In fact, so many people used it as toilet paper that when they went in the 30s from plain paper to glossy, thousands of people wrote in to complain. Here's your second question. The Northern Tissue Company, back in 1935, started advertising their new innovation in the space. Toilet paper that was what? A, ethically sourced. B, lovingly abrasive. Or C, splinter-free.
15: Again, A.
0: It was, in fact, C, splinter-free. Last question. Some people are serious about their toilet paper, including which of these? A, the late drug lord Pablo Escobar, who had his woven from silk by a private seamstress. B, the New York Jets, who ahead of an NFL game in London shipped over 350 rolls of toilet paper for the team's use. Or C, Canadian Prime Minister Mark Carney, who is required by law to use both toilet paper and papier toilette every time.
15: I'm going to stick with A.
0: You're going to stick with A. No, the real answer was B. The New York Jets, they have been told the British toilet paper was really thin, so they brought their own. Also, how did one of the leading literary lights of our time do in our quiz?
7: He preserves his dignity by doing terribly. 0 out of 0.
0: I think, honest to God... I honestly think that if you had gotten any of those right, I would have been a little disappointed. So I congratulate you on maintaining your reputation.
15: Thank you. I'll fail again. I'll fail better.
0: Hernan Diaz is the Pulitzer Prize-winning author of Trust, his new book, Ply. It's available for pre-order now. It will blow your mind. Hernan Diaz, thank you so much for joining us on Wait, Wait, Don't Tell Me. What a pleasure to talk to you.
15: Thank you
0: so much. Take care. Thank you.
17: And I could take you for a ride. I had a premonition that we
0: In just a minute, Alzo tells you about the most stressful way to relax. 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
7: 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From NPR and WBEZ Chicago, this is Wait, Wait, Don't Tell Me, the NPR News Quiz. I'm Alzo Slade. We're playing this week with Adam Burke, Sam Rocha, and Shantira Jackson. And here again is your host at the Studebaker Theater in Chicago, Illinois, Peter Sagal.
0: Thank you, Alzo. In just a minute, well, Alzo kept begging us to read some limericks, and so we finally said, fine. That's our Listener Limerick Challenge coming up. If you'd like to play, give us a call at 1-888-WAIT-WAIT. That's 1-888-924-8924. But right now, panel, it is time for you to answer some questions from this week's news. Shantira, a new movie has thousands of people theorizing that rather than being enemies, as we have always thought, who might actually be lovers?
11: The whales and the people with the yachts.
0: Really? You're thinking about the orcas and the yachts there?
11: Yeah.
0: Yeah.
11: They
0: oh,
11: really
0: wow.
11: Love each other.
25: I didn't realize how horny Moby Dick was.
11: It's right in the title.
0: No, like I said, this is...
11: what, it's telling you exactly what's
25: when
11: going on.
25: When he says, I stab at thee, he was talking about exactly. Something entirely different.
11: I'll take a hint.
0: You'll take a hint. Well, when you think about it, meep, meep could mean I'm yours.
11: Oh, Roadrunner and Coyote.
0: Exactly.
11: They're lovers.
0: Right. They could have a thing for each other.
11: Yeah.
0: The theory is that behind their long feud is repressed desire.
11: Mm.
0: It makes sense. We all know somebody whose love language is anvils. So this new movie is out, Coyote versus Acme, and these old characters are back in the news, and there are thousands of videos speculating about their secret romance on TikTok. This is a fan theory that makes you realize, boy, we are so hungry for heated rivalry season 2.
11: I've seen this, yeah. It's based on, if you watch those old cartoons, that the Roadrunner never actually hurts Coyote.
0: Right.
11: It's Acme that's always hurting him.
0: Right.
11: So it's just kind of like watching... It's like if your boyfriend's on Jackass and you just kind of watch it.
0: Yeah.
11: Like, it's like... Look what he's doing.
0: You mean the Roadrunner could stop this madness at any time.
11: Yeah, but he's just like, ooh, look at my boy jump off a bridge.
25: I mean, you're...
7: I think Wile E. Coyote is a tech billionaire. Like, He can't be chasing the Roadrunner for an actual meal because ain't no meat on his bone.
25: I think he's a tech billionaire because he's warning us that these machines are going to kill us. And we don't listen to him.
0: Yeah. Sam, according to some doctors and dermatologists, who are also doctors, in the shower after you wash yourself, you should then do what?
13: You should throw away the loofah.
0: No, in fact, you should not throw it away because they want you to.
13: They want you to
1: get a clue.
13: Clue.
1: Yeah.
13: Yeah. They want you to get a clue.
0: This might be this study might be have been funded by Big Body Wash. Because they want you to do what after you've washed yourself?
13: Wash yourself a second time.
0: You do. Yay. Yes. Okay. You got it.
13: Well,
0: you got there eventually. We are now told that we need to wash ourselves in the shower completely twice in order to thoroughly clean and nourish your skin. Experts now recommend double cleansing. Think of your body, if you will, like a dirty Tupperware. You can scrub and rinse once, but the essence of marinara remains.
1: I think this is good. I've been to middle school. They need to do it twice.
0: Yeah, exactly.
25: Yeah. Well, all right. I'll allow a middle school caveat.
1: Yeah, they need to do it twice because when I was there, I don't think they were really doing it once.
0: If you want to know, the idea is that while the first cleanse removes sweat, sunscreen, and odor, the second, quote, restores moisture, supports the skin barrier, or delivers an active ingredient.
25: Wait, what's the active ingredient it develops?
0: If there is an active ingredient in the soap.
25: Oh, is it?
0: Yeah, exactly. That's the active ingredient.
1: Well, if that's in the soap, we're going to have to wash ourselves three times.
0: Exactly. Just imagining the bottle now with more.

0: Coming up, it's Lightning Fill in the Blank, but first it's the game where you have to listen for the rhyme. If you'd like to play on air, call or leave a message at 1-888-WAIT-WAIT. That's 1-888-924-8924. You can see us most weeks right here at the Studebaker Theater in downtown Chicago in the Fine Arts Building. And catch us on the road. We'll be in Omaha, Nebraska next week and in Kalamazoo, Michigan on October 22nd. For tickets and information to all our live events, go to nprpresents.org. Hi, you're on Wait, Wait, Don't Tell Me.
1: Hi, Peter. This is Mary calling from Rio Rancho, New Mexico.
0: Oh, wow. I love hearing about New Mexico because it's one of the two states in these United States I've never been to. But I assume everyone in New Mexico is always outside wearing lots of turquoise.
1: Yes, there is a lot of turquoise. And when it's not 99 degrees and super hot out, we are outside quite a bit. It is at about 6,000 feet where I'm at, so we have pretty cold winters and hot summers, but there are roadrunners, coyotes, rattlesnakes, lots of wildlife.
2: Are they in love?
1: I haven't seen them together, but I'm waiting for that Acme truck to pull up and see what happens.
0: Well, Mary, welcome to the show. Alzo Slade is going to read for you three limericks with the last word or phrase missing. Your job, of course, try to figure out what that last word or phrase might be. Do that two times out of three. You will be a winner. Ready to go?
1: I'm ready.
0: Here's your first limerick.
3: Our park's concert is not a loud riot. It's more zen, and it's free. You should try it. When you've listened to Moss, you have no hearing loss. Our huge concerts is hours of...
1: Quiet,
0: yes. The Festival of Nature Listening is starting in Finland next month. And that's where you can go and stand in a field and hear the sweet sounds of wind and maybe, if you pay for the VIP seats, birds. They're calling it Quietcella. Which is nice. But it sounds like what you'd say to a drunk person who needs to go to sleep after Coachella. Like, shh, it's time for Quietcella.
4: So it's the one concert where instead of someone yelling out, free bird, they're like, three birds.
0: Yes, exactly.
3: And then somebody's yelling, shut up.
4: Yeah, nothing says concert like being shushed. Yeah.
0: Here is your next limerick.
3: In Medoc, as we run past some cloisters, our snacks leave us clammy and moister. The way we refuel is borderline cruel. The pit stops serve red wine and...
1: Oysters?
0: Yes, oysters. Like every marathon, the Marathon de Château de Médoc in France has hydration stations every mile or so, but theirs, instead of Gatorade, features nearly 20 different local wines. So you're stopping your drink, you're like, oh, great tannins and oaky finish, and oh, notes of electrolytes. Along the way, in addition to the wine, runners can grab pastries, and at mile 24, they're waiting for all the runners to come by, a table of raw oysters. This is the perfect race for people who are worried that after a normal marathon, they might not throw up. This is marathon is well known, these marathons in France that have wine at the aid stations, and I've always wanted to do it. I was doing it at this point in my life, is slowly running through France, getting drunk.
2: You can just go to France and do that.
0: That's true. All right, very good. Here is your last limerick.
3: The loud buzz fills some folks with unease, and the pollen cloud might make them sneeze. This farmhouse day spa has a hive as its draw. I'm relaxing on thousands of...
1: Bees.
0: Yes, bees. Bees, yes. The bee bed is a new state-of-the-art therapy tool where the patient lies down on a bed that has inside it as many as 600,000 bees. The idea is that the buzzing of all those bees is therapeutic and relaxing. You know, like that relaxing sleep you get right after you realize there's one fly in your room.
2: Can we just lay down and listen to Beyonce?
4: Feels like a better deal. I don't understand. Why is this supposed to be therapeutic?
0: Because the true story is the guy who invented this was going through a hard time himself, and he was out in the garden, and he was listening to the bees, and he realized he listened to the bzzz, and it just made him feel better.
2: So what makes him feel better is to capture a bunch of bees from their home and lay on them?
3: Yeah. Well, it's the hum from the bees.
4: Yeah, it's the but sound. Yeah, because we humans famously haven't figured out a way to replicate sound, so. Yeah.
3: Well, we do it in the country with a box fan, and it's much cheaper.
0: Also, how did Mary do in our quiz?
3: Mary's a winner. 3 out of 3. Congratulations.
0: Thank you so much, Mary, for playing, and well done.
1: Thank you. This has been so much fun. Dream come true.
0: It was fun to have you.
1: Thanks.
0: Take care.
1: Again. What's the buzz? Tell me what's happening. What's the buzz? Tell me what's happening. What's the
0: buzz? Tell me what's happening. What's the buzz? Tell me what's happening. What's the buzz? Now on to our final game, Lightning Fill in the Blank. Each of our players will have 60 seconds in which to answer as many fill-in-the-blank questions as they can. Each correct answer now worth 2 points. Alzo, can you give us the scores?
3: Of course. Sam has 3. Shantira has 3. And Adam has 3.
0: All right. Well, it's a tie, so whoever does best will win the game. I'm going to arbitrarily pick Shantira to go first. Here we go. The clock will start when I begin your first question. Fill in the blank. On Tuesday, Representative Thomas Massie called for a vote to impeach Secretary of Defense blank.
2: I don't know right now. James Madison.
4: it's a little late.
0: Yeah. Pete Hegseth. For the first time in 3 years, the Federal Reserve voted to raise blanks.
2: Interest rates.
0: Right. On Wednesday, blank said she had not decided whether to run for president again in 2028.
2: Kamala?
0: Right. The city of Minneapolis voted to allow driverless cars in their city, but on the condition that they have a blank.
2: Driver.
0: Right. On Tuesday, NASA powered up their new blank for the first time.
2: Rover?
0: No, space telescope. On Tuesday, health officials warned that blanks carrying dengue fever had reached parts of Florida.
2: Mosquitoes?
0: Right. This week, a zoo in the UK apologized after their website listed a children's tour of the zoo's dangerous animals as blank.
2: Safe.
0: No, as, quote, a child predator tour.
4: Technically.
0: All right, all right. So they received a lot of complaints, and the zoo apologized. They explained there was an issue with their automated ticketing system, which adds the word child to any ticket purchased for kids 12 and under. And they quickly fixed the name of their very popular predator tour. But they really need to be in that lookout for that one guy who demanded a refund. Alzo, how did Shantira do in our quiz?
3: She got 4 right for 8 more points, total of 11, and the lead.
0: All right.
2: It's good to be winning for now.
0: Sam, are you ready to do this?
5: I am
0: give us a try.
5: Ready.
0: Here we go,
5: yes.
0: Sam. You're up next. Fill in the blank. According to new data, Arctic glaciers have lost 12 trillion tons of blank in the past 50 years.
5: Ice caps.
0: Yes, ice. Amid tensions with the U.S., the EU suggested that blank could become the bloc's first so-called associate member.
5: Dua Lipa.
0: We might go for that. It was Canada. This week, a teacher from Slovakia leading a high school tour in France dealt with a group of noisy students by blanking.
5: Putting them on a leash.
0: No, by leaving them in France and going back to Slovakia. Citing the state's opposition to their merger with Warner Brothers, blank threatened to leave California for Tennessee.
5: Paramount.
0: Yes, in a pre-recorded video, beloved musician blank posthumously accepted a Lifetime Achievement Award from the Americana Music Association.
5: Dolly Parton.
0: Right. This week, a man in Germany was busted after he made $50,000 by blanking.
5: Mooning.
0: No, by recycling a single bottle 177,451 times.
6: Wow.
0: He used a bit of ingenious engineering and a lot of free time, and a German man found a way to deposit one single bottle into a deposit acceptance machine almost 200,000 times, getting him around $50,000. Even the judge was impressed, noting that the man must have, quote, done nothing else every day other than attend to this machine. I guess the compliment takes the edge off a conviction, because the judge is like, whoa, man, mad props. Also, how did Sam do on our quiz?
3: She got 3 right for 6 more points, total of 9. Mm-hmm. Shantira's still in the lead.
0: Okay. Yes. How many, then, does Adam need to win.
3: 4-5
0: All right, here we go, Adam. This is for the game. After he removed Macklemore from his tour for speaking in support of Palestine, blank also dropped out of Ed Sheeran's tour.
4: Several other supporting
0: bands. Yes, every other band in the tour, including his own backup band. On Tuesday, the House again voted to limit blank's war powers in Iran.
4: The president?
0: Yeah, Donald Trump's. This week, Pennsylvania asked the CDC for help containing their blank outbreak.
4: Measles?
0: Right. According to a new study, 80% of people in China use blank at least once a week.
4: AI?
0: Yes. This week, Frito-Lay came forward and stated that the singular of Doritos is blank.
4: Doritos?
0: Yes. As in, I'm not too hungry. I'm just going to eat one Doritos. On Thursday, a NASA spacecraft discovered a new crater on the blank.
4: The moon.
0: Right. On Monday, Matthew Rhys made history by winning 2 blank awards for best actor in one night.
4: Emmy.
0: Right. This week, convicted criminals in Berlin were able to remain free for a little longer because the government had forgotten to blank.
4: Had forgotten to repaint their cells?
0: No, they had forgotten to buy more of the little yellow envelopes they used to send out summonses. For weeks, Berlin's judicial system has been short on yellow envelopes, so it wasn't able to send out the notices that tell convicted felons when to report to prison. This is a very German story. Alzo, did Adam do well enough to win?
3: Yes, he did. He got 7 right for 14 more points. Total of 17. And he is the winner.
0: Coming up, our panelists predict what are restaurants going to do to bring people back to brunch. But first, let me tell you that support for NPR comes from NPR stations and Subaru. 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Doug Berman, benevolent overlord. Philip Goedeker writes our limericks. Our public address announcer is Paul Friedman. Our ops manager is Jasira Vardak. 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B.J. Lederman composed our theme. Our program is produced by Jennifer Mills, Miles Dornbos, and Lillian King. Special thanks this week to Mohamed El-Sheikhi, Janie Hoffman, and Dom Banas. Peter Gwynn is our Peter curator. Emma Choi is our Vibe curator. Technical direction is from Lorna White. Our CFO is Colin Miller. Our production manager, that's Robert Newhouse. Our senior producer is Ian Chillog, and the executive producer of Wait, Wait, Don't Tell Me is Mike Danforth. Now, panel, what will restaurants do to get people back? Shantira Jackson.
2: Take protein out of everything. Back to empty calories.
0: Sam Rocha.
6: Instead of bottomless mimosas, you just have one mimosa you really have to make count.
0: And Adam Burke.
4: They will allow you to interrupt bad dates.
3: And if any of that happens, panel, we'll ask you about it on Wait, Wait, Don't Tell Me.
0: Thank you so much, Alzo Slade. Thanks also to Shantira Jackson, Adam Burke, Sam Rocha. Thanks to our fabulous audience here at the Studebaker Theater. Thanks to all of you for listening wherever you may be. I'm Peter Sagal. We'll see you next week in Omaha, Nebraska. This is NPR.
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8: 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I'm David Green. Moa Lathy, Mike Dupke, and I have the show on the road. 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

0: 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Hi, I'm Daniel Thompson.
1: And I'm Brandon Gray, and this week we're staying local and paying homage to our home region. 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It's the American South.
0: That's right, Bran. Coming up this hour, we'll see how well you know your southern states. 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
0: It's all about the South this week. Cinema, food, tall tales, all right now on this hour of Who, What, When, y'all. Coming up right after this.
2: Live from NPR News in Washington, I'm Janine Herbst. Several journalists were denied entry to the White House today, a day after President Trump banned CNN, Politico, and MS Now over reporting he didn't like. CNN White House correspondent Betsy Klein was one of them.
3: I walk in, I tap my badge, and it beeps a couple of different times. It turns red, blue, and green, and it didn't accept my PIN number. The Secret Service agent in the guardhouse, with whom I have been friendly in the past, asked to see my badge, and I handed it over to him. He told me that it had been deactivated. I asked him if he could provide an explanation as to why it had been deactivated. He said he had no further information.
2: Klein speaking there on CNN. Experts say the ban is a violation of the First Amendment. A growing number of states are weighing in on how to regulate data centers powering artificial intelligence. Northern Virginia has the world's largest concentration. Shahid Khalil of VPM News reports the governor is announcing new rules.
4: Among the immediate actions that Governor Abigail Spanberger took were banning the state from entering into non-disclosure agreements regarding proposed data center development and telling regulators to start making new rules on things like zoning, environmental protections, and energy. The regulations take time to be reviewed and written, and many of the policy goals that Spanberger laid out would need to be approved by the legislature. Spanberger said the state needed a plan to address electric bills, water use, and air quality.
5: These impacts are not hypothetical or far off into the future. Virginians are feeling them right now, day in and day out, which is why the need for action is urgent.
4: Spanberger stopped short of a moratorium on data centers, an action one Northern Virginia county took this week. For NPR News, I'm Jad Khalil in Richmond.
2: Hundreds of protesters locked arms to form a human chain in front of the John F. Kennedy Center for the Performing Arts in D.C. yesterday. They stood in solidarity against the center's recent closure and President Trump's threats to demolish it if his name isn't on it. NPR's Ava Berger has more.
6: The Kennedy Center looks different these days. A tarp almost completely obscures JFK's name from view, and security barriers prevent anyone from going in or out. That's why yesterday, hundreds of protesters held signs, wore red, white, and blue, and chanted. Hands Off the Arts organizers, like D.C. drag performer Tara Hoot, said they want to spread awareness.
7: I hope it inspires people to take action, to call their elected officials, those elected officials to take action and make sure they take care of this historic space of American history.
6: The future of the Arts Center remains in limbo as a legal battle plays out in federal court. When asked about the potential demolition yesterday, Trump said, quote, "I'm ready to fix it, but that the Trump administration should be recognized for that work." Ava Berger, NPR News, Washington.
2: You're listening to NPR News. Texas is now limiting the expansion of Flock license plate cameras because of privacy concerns. The move comes during a growing national backlash against those cameras. From Texas Public Radio, David Martin Davies has more.
8: In 2023, Texas Governor Greg Abbott signed a law that charges car insurance policyholders $1 per vehicle. Much of that money was used to install Flock cameras. Now Abbott is blocking state funding for new cameras, and no more permits will be issued for automated license plate readers along state roads. Polling shows that Flock cameras are unpopular with Texas voters. Lindsay Hendren is a senior researcher at Recon MR Polling.
9: 55% of Texans are saying that they really don't want these in their area.
8: The cameras scan passing vehicles and store license plate numbers and other identifying information in a searchable database used by law enforcement. Flock says the technology helps police solve crimes. For NPR News, I'm David Martin Davies in San Antonio.
2: In California, the still-burning remains of the Moss Landing Power Plant battery storage facility caught fire again yesterday, prompting fire officials to issue a temporary shelter-in-place order. This comes less than 2 years after the fire became one of the biggest battery storage facility fires ever. Workers at the Texas-based Vistra, which has been working to clean up and dispose of the burned batteries, noticed the flare-up yesterday. Fire officials say they expect this latest fire to burn itself out soon. I'm Janine Herbst, NPR News in Washington.
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0: From South Carolina Public Radio, this is Who, What, When, an hour of history, games, and trivia. I'm Daniel Thompson.
1: And I'm Brandon Gray, and this week we're staying local and paying homage to our home region, the American South.
0: That's right, Brandon. Coming up, we'll ask you to name that southern state, test your knowledge of cinema set in the South, and share some tall tales that are maybe a little too tall to be true.
1: Oh, that sounds fun, Dan. And if you think it sounds fun, we would love for you to join us for these games. You just got to call or text us. It's simple. 803-470-6347. One more time. That's 803-470-6347. Or if you'd rather, an email will do just fine, Dan. Who, what, when at scpublicradio.org. You'll get a chance to earn the title of Who, What, When Champion of the Week. But most importantly, potentially, you're going to get yourself a Who, What, When fanny pack. Oh, my
0: Man,
1: goodness.
0: Stakes are high. Bran, I want to get this episode started by bringing some heat.
1: Oh, okay.
0: Let's talk about something that is so southern, it probably goes without saying. But I'm going to say it anyway. I'm

0: thing, but I'm going to say it anyway. I'm talking, of course, about barbecue.
1: How could we not be talking barbecue
0: today, man? Brandon, before we get into the origins of this great culinary tradition, we may need to try and define exactly what barbecue is.
1: Okay.
0: Generally, we can say that barbecue is a style of indirect cooking that uses live fire and smoke to heat food. So if you're up north and get out the barbecue,
1: get out of
0: you
1: here.
0: Just grilled food.
1: Sure.
0: That's all you did. You did not barbecue.
1: Indirect cooking, you know what I mean?
0: Exactly. And I know that sounds vague in its definition, but to parse it out more, we're going to need to get saucy. We can't get into all the nuances here, but broadly speaking, there are four major types of Southern barbecue: Memphis, Kansas City, Texas, and of course, Carolina.
1: Absolutely. Dan, we just said that barbecue is the quintessential Southern dish. But how does Kansas City fit into this?
0: Yeah, that's a great question, Brian. Kansas City and Missouri as a whole are technically Midwestern, not Southern.
1: Right.
0: However, it does border four Southern states and as a result has close ties to Southern culture, including barbecue.
1: All right, I'll allow it just this once, okay? Now hit me, Dan, with those barbecue styles.
0: Will do. Let's start in Memphis. Memphis barbecue's all about those ribs.
1: You know what I want, Dan? My baby back ribs.
0: Barbecue sauce.
1: Are we talking sauce or are we talking dry rub?
0: Well, they're doing both over there in Memphis, Bran. Memphis pitmasters flavor their smoked meats with either a dry rub or a wet sauce. And ribs aren't the only thing that's on the menu. Memphis barbecue is also known for pork shoulder and a very special dish called barbecue spaghetti.
1: I'm sorry, come again?
0: You heard me right, Bran. Barbecue spaghetti. True Memphis barbecue restaurants pride themselves on this signature meal that takes spaghetti noodles and serves them with a sauce that is half marinara and half barbecue.
1: Oh.
0: The sauced up noodles are then topped with pulled pork.
1: Ooh.
0: So bon appetit, I guess.
1: I'm intrigued, Dan. I'll say that. It's very interesting.
0: It's,
1: can we say that?
0: It certainly is, for sure. Now, let's get moving to Kansas City style barbecue. This barbecue is defined by its thick, sweet sauce made of brown sugar, molasses, and tomatoes. Unlike the other regional varieties, Kansas City is pretty open to all kinds of meat.
1: They're a sauced-focused people, if you will.
0: You're correct, Bran, and we can contrast them with the Texans, who are very meat-centric down there. It's all about that brisket.
1: Right.
0: And if you're in Central Texas, you may find that brisket is served sans sauce.
1: Right.
0: Which brings us to our final barbecue style, Carolina.
1: Hey, that's us!
0: That's us, Bran. Now, there are so many variations in the Carolinas, but one thing common across the regions is the emphasis on slow-roasted whole hog barbecue. That said, if you're in Western North Carolina, they may prefer to smoke only the pork shoulder, giving way to the Lexington-style barbecue variation. But other than that, the region is pretty adamant that whole hog is the way to go.
1: We're talking pork. Pork is the go-to here, but what about the sauce?
0: Oh, David? This is where it gets crazy. Most of North Carolina agrees that vinegar-based sauce is on top. But in South Carolina, we'd say mustard-based sauce is fundamental to the barbecue experience.
1: So what I'm hearing you say, Dan, is that there isn't one real Southern barbecue.
0: That's right, Brent.
1: I'm interested in why the South even came to be known for barbecue in the first place. What do you know about that, Dan?
0: Thanks for asking, Brent. Going back to our original vague definition of barbecue, a style of cooking that uses indirect flame, we can see that multiple cultures influence what we now claim as a staple of the American South. We can take the story of barbecue all the way back to 1492.
1: Wow.
0: When Christopher Columbus sails the ocean blue.
1: I understand that.
0: And encounters indigenous tribes in the Caribbean who are already barbecuing by our definition.
1: Huh.
0: When the Spanish see meat cooking over indirect flame, they christen the technique barbacoa. Sound familiar?
1: I've heard that phrase, Dano.
0: Yeah, I bet you have. The Spanish make their way to the American continent. They continue to see this cooking style being practiced. So what we call the barbecue technique today can be claimed as a product of the indigenous American and Caribbean people.
1: Huh.
0: However, the story of modern-day barbecue is complicated by the arrival of Europeans from all over once the American colonies are established. In North Carolina, vinegar-based sauce is popularized by British colonists who added their sauce-basting technique to the cooking. cooking style. Hmm. In South Carolina, there was a large population of French and German immigrants during colonial times. These communities brought a love of mustard. Dijon, France is, of course, the home of Dijon mustard.
1: Right.
0: And therefore, mustard-based sauce grew in popularity.
1: Fascinating.
0: German immigrants were in Texas, too. There, they took advantage of the land's viability for cattle farms, making brisket the dominant meat of the region. Memphis's eclectic barbecue style can be attributed to its location on the Mississippi River.

0: River, which allowed easy trade and ingredient exchange. Which brings us to Kansas City, which owes an early debt to Memphis for the establishment of its barbecue scene. A restaurateur named Henry Perry moved from Memphis to Kansas City in the early 20th century and brought with him a knowledge of barbecue. Thus began Kansas City's journey to becoming one of the major hubs of barbecue, despite not technically being in the South.
1: Boy, I tell you what, Dan, what a winding journey barbecue has had. I'm hungry, but I do have to thank you, Dan, for giving us a little taste of the past.
0: Nicely done, Bran. And now that we've got a little barbecue background done, why don't we bring in today's contestants?
1: Oh, I'd love to do that. Contestant number one, what's your name and where are you from?
2: Hey there, this is Tanner from Mount Pleasant.
0: Tanner from Mount Pleasant. Tanner, are you from the American South, or did you just move there?
2: Nope, all my life, born and raised here.
0: How do you feel about the American South as a category? You feeling confident?
2: I'm a little nervous. I think pop culture is more my wheelhouse than history, but we'll see what happens.
0: Well, yeah, I've got good news for you. Who What When typically dips its toe in the pop culture waters, and that is definitely happening this week. Let's see who you're facing off against this week in our American South episode. Caller number two, what's your name? Where are you from?
3: Hi, Dan and Bran. This is David from Columbia, South Carolina.
0: David from Columbia. How do you feel about the American South as a topic?
3: Well, I grew up in the South, or at least what I assume is the South. I grew up in Florida.
0: That does
3: which
0: count.
3: Is geographically the
1: geographically
3: South.
1: Geographically South, yes.
3: Geographically South, but I often hear that it's more of a northern state when I talk to other Southerners.
1: It's
3: but,
1: a very, yeah, I grew up in Florida too, David. Things are different for us.
0: Things are different for you. All right, we've got Tanner from Mount Pleasant. We've got David from Columbia by way of Florida. Thank you for joining us today. We're starting with a little game called South Specific.
1: We're getting specific about Southern trivia in this game. We'll share a handful of fun facts about a certain southern state and give you three possible answers. Tell us what state we're describing. You'll get yourself a point.
0: Tanner, the first question in South Specific goes to you. This southern state is home to global retail giant Walmart.
1: Nice.
0: Features the only active public diamond mine in the United States. Lays claim to inventing cheese dip.
1: Yeah!
0: And according to an 1881 piece of legislation, it's illegal to pronounce this state's name how it sounds on paper.
1: Wow.
0: Is that A, Louisiana, B, Mississippi, C, Arkansas?
2: Oh, man. I feel pretty confident it's not Louisiana. I guess tell me Arkansas for some reason. Can I go with that?
0: Yep, you can go with Arkansas, and that is correct. Arkansas is the correct answer. Tanner's on the board.
1: I like, because I want to say Arkansas.
0: Arkansas, in 1881, they made a
1: that's only in that state, though. That's
0: state,
1: not a federal law.
0: That's right. You can say Arkansas as much as
1: very
0: you want.
1: Good,
0: later. Arkansas is the way you have to pronounce it. All right, David, your first question here on South Specific. Let's see if you can name this southern state. This southern state hosts the longest-running live radio show in the world,
1: whoa,
0: as well as the most visited national park in the United States. And while it lays claim to the invention of Mountain Dew, milk is its official state beverage.
1: All right.
0: Is that A, Tennessee, B, Kentucky, or C, Virginia?
3: So we have a state that really loves radio and really loves milk, and that's very difficult to try to parse out and figure out what that might be. You said it was also home to the most popular national park in the country?
0: The most visited national park in the U.S., as well as the longest-running live radio program in the world.
3: My gut is telling me that it has to be Tennessee. So I'm going to go with Tennessee.
0: His gut is saying Tennessee, and his gut is correct. It is Tennessee.
1: That's the type of gut you get when you drink
0: the great
1: milk. Mountain, a good gut.
0: Mountain Dew and the Great Smoky Mountains National Park is the most visited national park. But I didn't know this. Do you know what the longest running radio program is?
1: It is...
0: It's the Grand Ole Opry.
1: Opry. That's right.
0: That's
1: yes.
0: Right. That's yes. Exactly right. All right. It's 1-1 tied up. Tanner, back to you playing South Specific. Name that southern state. Here we go. This southern state is home to the oldest European settlement in the New World, dating all the way back to 1565. It has no personal state income tax, lays claim to inventing sunscreen, and is considered the flattest state in the United States by elevation. is that A, Georgia, B, Florida, or C, Mississippi?
2: I'm thinking this is actually referring to St. Augustine, and if so, then it would be Florida.
0: My man knows St. Augustine, which is a good sign for his chances this week, and it is Florida. That is correct. You're a Florida boy. You would have gotten that one?
1: I would have gotten that one. I know about the income tax, and that's why it drives me so crazy that the Orlando Magic can't really get good players.
0: Shows you just how bad an organization that
1: really exactly
0: is.
1: That's exactly right, Dano.
0: David, you're here still, and you're down one, and it's time for your next question. See if you can name this Southern state. This southern state is home to the most U.S. presidents. The first permanent English settlement in the United States lays claim to the invention of chapstick and contains more of the Appalachian Trail than any other state. Is that A, Maryland, B, Virginia, or C, North Carolina?
3: That is really tough, and I think the only thing I can really go off of here is, as you mentioned, the Appalachian Trail. Because I have no idea where chapstick would have been invented. I would have thought maybe Florida or maybe a northern state like Minnesota or something like that. This is a guess, but I will say Virginia.
0: He's going to say Virginia. I thought the most U.S. presidents was the one that would have given that away.
1: I would have thought
0: And
1: that.
0: Virginia is correct, David. You're on the board again. It's tied up.
1: I do love that.
0: 2-2.
1: Go ahead. Do love that for David. It's either Florida or Minnesota.
0: That's right.
1: That's chapstick.
0: Chapstick. Got to be Florida or Minnesota.
1: Got to be.
0: That's right. All right, Tanner, back to you. See if we can keep this thing rolling. Name this southern state. This southern state was briefly its own nation in the 1840s, operates on its own independent power grid, lays claim to the invention of the frozen margarita machine.
1: Okay.
0: And its state dish is chili with no beans.
1: Aha.
0: Is that A, Mississippi, B, Alabama, C, Texas?
2: So this one I'm pretty sure I know because of the power grid thing, because that was kind of a point of controversy when they struggled with that in recent years. I think it's Texas.
0: Texas is correct.
1: There we go.
0: An independent power grid, double-edged sword. That can really cut
1: sure
0: back
1: is.
0: Against you pretty
1: it sure
0: quickly.
1: Sure is. So one edge is a sword.
0: It's a sword.
1: It's just a sword.
0: But it's directed
1: it's
0: at
1: a standard
0: you. It's
1: sword.
0: Directed
1: yeah,
0: back at
1: right
0: you.
1: Right at you.
0: We got a perfect game going. We're playing South Pacific. See if you can name this southern state. David, here's your next clue. This southern state's Latin motto translates to, "We dare defend our rights." It was the first state to officially recognize the holiday of Christmas. It's home to the first ever 911 call. It built the Saturn V rocket that powered the Apollo 11 moon mission and lays claim to the invention of the windshield wiper.
1: Oh.
0: Is that A, Alabama, B, South Carolina, or C, Kentucky?
3: Well, as a South Carolinian, I've not heard any of these stories about my home state. So I don't think it's South Carolina. I think I can rule that out. This one is really tough. I truly have no idea. Well, ruling South Carolina out, I will say Alabama.
0: He's going to say Alabama, and his guesser has not led him astray yet. Alabama is correct.
1: Very good.
0: Yeah.
1: Very. Would it shock you, Dan, to know that I would have got that by the Christmas clue?
0: You knew the Christmas thing.
1: I knew the Christmas
0: wow.
1: thing.
0: Wow. I would have never known that.
1: Yeah.
0: I knew the Christmas thing.
1: Yeah.
0: And we dare defend our rights. Kentucky was neutral in the Civil War, whereas Alabama dared to defend their rights.
1: No, I went straight to Christmas.
0: You went straight to Christmas, and that defines the two of us.
1: Uh-huh.
0: All right, Tanner, back to you. It's a tie ball game. Perfect game. Let's see if you can name this southern state. This southern state contains ancient indigenous mounds that date older than the Egyptian pyramids, hosts over 400 different annual festivals of celebration, that's more than one a day, lays claim to the invention of binoculars, and is the only state in the United States divided by parishes instead of counties. Is that A, Louisiana, B, Mississippi, C, North Carolina?
2: The parish has been saving my butt on that one. It's Louisiana.
0: Louisiana is correct. Bran, I know we know about Mardi Gras. 400 different annual festivals of celebration. What are we doing?
1: I mean, I'm just quick math here.
0: That's more than,
1: it's
0: one,
1: more than
0: a day.
1: One a day. Yeah.
0: If you're in Louisiana and they're not celebrating something, that's
1: wild.
0: A rare day.
1: Yeah.
0: That's
1: I don't think
0: crazy.
1: It's possible.
0: It's crazy. Some of them have to overlap,
1: no.
0: right? Yeah, those days are tough. Nope. David from Columbia, your next clue here on South Pacific. Name this southern state. This state is considered the birthplace of the blues, the birthplace of Elvis Presley, produces half of all farm-raised catfish in the U.S.
1: Sure.
0: And lays claim to the inventions of root beer and pine salt.
1: Wow.
0: A, North Carolina. B, South Carolina. C, Mississippi.
3: The root beer really caught my ear there because I'm a big root beer person.
1: I am as well, David. We should get a root beer sometime.
3: I love that.
0: Get a cold one. Grab a cold one.
1: Grab a cold one.
3: Hey, all four of us should go and grab a root beer sometime. Maybe not Pine Sol, but root beer would be great. I think what is giving me this answer is the clue about the blues. And I think based on that, it has to be Mississippi.
0: It does have to be Mississippi. You are correct. The catfish one, you're near a river with catfish. That was kind of the impetus there. But I like that. Yeah, the blues, Elvis. I should have made Tennessee an option because people think Elvis is from Tennessee.
1: You should have.
0: I should have, but I didn't.
1: Well,
0: and it is what it is.
1: And that's okay.
0: You live and you learn.
1: You're loved regardless.
0: That's right. Thank you, sir. It's 4-4. Tanner, let's see if you can complete a perfect round here. See if you can name this southern state. This southern state is home to the most American Idol champions.
1: Oh.
0: Lays claim to the invention of Pepsi Cola and Krispy Kreme donuts and fights with Ohio about being the birthplace of American aviation. A, Alabama. B, South Carolina. C, North Carolina.
2: American Idol bit is interesting. I think it's got to be North Carolina because of the aviation with the license plate and all that good stuff.
0: North Carolina is correct.
1: Oh, he's good, folks.
0: Now, we got do you know how many? There's been three American Idol winners from North Carolina.
1: That's crazy.
0: That's right. And off the top of my head, I think Philip Phillips and Fantasia Barrino. I'm not sure about Philip Phillips. I'm sorry, not Philip Phillips. Fantasia Barrino, Scotty McCreery, and Caleb Johnson. Scotty McCreery, more minutes. That guy. Here we go. David, your last clue of the round. We're playing South specific. Name me the southern state by the clue. Here we go. This southern state was established as a prison colony and refuge for debtors. It chartered the first ever state-supported public university. It was the first state to lower its voting age to 18 and lays claim to the invention of Coca-Cola. A, South Carolina. B, Georgia. C, Maryland.
3: So I know this answer based purely on the Coca-Cola clue there, but I have to say I did not realize that Georgia had done all of those other things as well, which is why I love listening to this show. I learned something new. So it has to be Georgia.
0: What a plug for the show, David. Thank you so much. And Georgia is correct.
1: Nice. Dave, you ever been to that Coca-Cola museum down there in Atlanta?
3: I have, and love tasting all the different.
1: So fun!
0: Get your hands on a baby bark fruit.
1: That's my type of museum right there.
0: That's right. That's a museum.
1: Yes, that's a museum.

0: You're listening to Who What When. I'm Brandon Gray here with my co-host Daniel Thompson. And this week, we're traveling through the American South with games about the history of this region.
1: That's right, Brandon. Our contestants, South Carolinians Tanner and David, seem to know quite a bit about the part of the country they call home. We'll see how they do with a game about movies set in the South.
0: That's coming up right after this break here on Who What When.

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0: Welcome back to Who Will Win, an hour of history, games, and trivia. I'm Daniel Thompson here with my co-host and dear friend Brandon Gray. This week, we're discussing the history of the place we call home, the American South.
1: Absolutely. And before we get to our next Southern game, I wanted to let you know that we would love for you to be a contestant on a future episode of Who Will Win. It's very simple. You just got to call or text us at 803-470-6347. That's 803-470-6347. Or if you'd rather, send us an email. 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
0: Brandon, we've got two Southerners playing with us today. David and Tanner, both from South Carolina. They're neck and neck heading into our second round in a game we're calling One Battle After a Southern.
1: Oh, that's good. David and Tanner, we're keeping things simple in this game. We'll describe a movie set in the South and give you three possible answers. If you name the movie correctly, you're going to get yourself a point.
0: Tanner, you'll start us off this round. Here's your first question in One Battle After a Southern. While Christopher Nolan's Odyssey is raking in billions at the box office this year, in the year 2000, the Coen brothers released their own version of the Odyssey, set in rural Mississippi and chock full of bluegrass, gospel, and folk music. Is that A, O Brother, Where Art Thou? B, The Ballad of Buster Scruggs? Or C, Big Fish?
2: I took a religion in the Coen brothers class at the College of Charleston quite a bit ago, so I know the answer to this is, O Brother, Where Art Thou?
0: He is correct, and I'm jealous of that class that you got to take. What a class. Oh, my goodness. O Brother, Where Art Thou is correct. Brandon, you seen O Brother, Where Art
1: Thou? I've seen the movie.
0: Yeah, that's right.
1: Great flick.
0: Yeah.
1: Yeah.
0: Constant Sorrow.
1: Yeah, I know this one. I'm a man of constant sorrow.
0: I don't think it's close.
1: I should move to
0: North Carolina.
1: North Carolina
0: American Idol winner. All right, David, you're behind once again. Your first question here on One Battle After a Southern. It took far too long for Tiana to join the ranks of Disney animated royalty, but she finally did when this 2009 adventure leapt onto the screen, all about New Orleans during the Jazz Age, featuring Anika Noni Rose, Keith David, Oprah Winfrey, among others. Is that A, The Princess and the Frog, B, Beasts of the Southern Wild, or C, Brave?
3: I'm kind of ashamed to say this because it is a fantastic movie, but it took me about 10 years to actually watch The Princess and the Frog. And I really wish I had seen it when it came out.
0: Wow.
3: It was so good and great about Louisiana and New Orleans.
0: An amazing movie. And it took David 10 years, but he's better late than never. Princess and the Frog is correct. We are all tied back up once again. All right. We're talking movies set in the South in our game called One Battle After a Southern. Tanner, here's your next clue. Playwright Tennessee Williams' Southern Gothic themes and poetic dialogue permeate Southern culture in his works of the stage. But the most successful film adaptation of a Williams play is this New Orleans-set story from 1951, etched in movie history because of Brando's Stella! Is that A, Cat on a Hot Tin Roof, B, The Glass Menagerie, or C, A Streetcar Named Desire?
2: Didn't take a Tennessee Williams class at the College of Charleston, but I think this is A Streetcar Named Desire.
0: It is A Streetcar Named Desire. He's still perfect. Bram, would you have gotten that one?
1: How about we go to the next question?
0: I love that. David, it's back to you. Perfect game intact. We're talking about movies set in the South. Here is your next question. Texas-born actor Matthew McConaughey's career was going all right, but his
1: really good.
0: Are you okay?
1: Really good.
0: We'll go from the start. Texas-born actor Matthew McConaughey's career was going all right. But his credibility as an actor improved dramatically after tackling the role of lawyer Jake Briggins opposite Samuel L. Jackson and Sandra Bullock in this Grisham adaptation about confronting racism in 1990s rural Mississippi. Is that A, The Skeleton Key, B, A Time to Kill, or C, The Chamber?
3: Oh, wow. I don't know any of these movies. I'm aware of them, but I haven't seen them. So this is a total guess. Is it The Chamber?
0: It is not The Chamber.
1: Oh, no!
0: Our first miss. That is The Chamber is set in the South, and it is a John Grisham novel-turned-movie.
1: Wow.
0: Not the one we're looking for. The Skeleton Key is a Kate Hudson Southern movie that's a mystery. The Grisham Southern McConaughey movie, Highly recommend you go check it out, David. It's A Time to Kill.
1: David, we can watch it together because I haven't seen it either.
0: You've not seen A Time to Kill
1: no?
0: either? Man. Chamber incorrect. Time to Kill is the correct answer. And for the first time, we have a missed question. It was a heck of a run. Tanner, this is a chance to really open up a lead here. See if you can name this next Southern movie. This film features a fish-out-of-water premise starring Joe Pesci of Goodfellas and Home Alone fame, pretending to be a lawyer helping out his family, the Karate Kid himself, Ralph Macchio, out of a legal jam in the fictional town of Beecham County, Alabama. Is that A, The Other Guys, B, My Cousin Vinny, or C, The Whole Nine Yards?
2: I don't know. It's going to be a total guess for me, too. I haven't seen any of these. There's no way that's part of the plot of My Cousin Vinny. I know, like, the main thing about that movie. There's no way. Let's go The Whole Nine Yards.
0: He's going with The Whole Nine Yards, and that is incorrect.
1: Oh, no.
0: Whole Nine Yards, a Bruce Willis, Matthew Perry, Amanda Peet joint. We were looking for My Cousin Vinny.
1: Oh, no.
0: That is the plot of My Cousin
1: Tanner,
0: Vinny.
1: Tanner, what do you think you know about My Cousin Vinny?
2: You know, actually, I was getting it mixed up with, what's the movie where they wheel out the dead guy?
0: Weekend at Bernie's.
1: Yeah.
2: Weekend at Bernie's.
1: That's great.
0: Yeah.
1: I love that. Yeah. You know what? I can see how you got there, man.
0: Hey, I don't know how else to say this. My Cousin Vinny is a must watch. You've got to go watch this movie. It's so good. All right. David, a chance to tie this thing back up. We're playing a game called One Battle After a Southern. It's all about movies set in the South. Here's your next clue. Alice Walker's 1982 novel about the hardships of life for black women in the 20th century in rural Georgia has been adapted twice as a feature film, once in the 2023 musical and once in the 1985 film by Steven Spielberg. Is that A, The Color Purple, B, Beloved, or C, Mudbound?
3: This is a great film from Steven Spielberg and a great book as well. That is The Color Purple.
0: The Color Purple is correct. Also, the musical in 2023, pretty solid as well. That is correct. David's tied this thing back up.
1: Tied back up. You got to wonder, is Tanner going to be kicking himself,
0: man,
1: if this round ends in a tie? We'll find out.
0: Real Weekend at Bernie's situation.
1: I know it.
0: We got four questions left. It's a tie ball game. Here we go, Tanner, your next clue. See if you can tell me about this movie set in the South. Set in a fictional town in Louisiana, there's a lot less fiction in the borderline caricatured reality of the likes of Dolly Parton, Julia Roberts, Sally Field, and others in this 1989 slice of Southern life dramedy. A, Fried Green Tomatoes. B, Beaches. Or C, Steel Magnolias.
2: Had to be in this category, Steel Magnolias.
0: Steel Magnolias is correct.
1: He's back, folks.
0: He's back. He's back. He's back on the horse. He's got one left. David has two, but Tanner's up one. All that means, David, pretty important to get this one
1: pretty
0: right.
1: Big one.
0: We're playing One Battle After a Southern. These are movies set in the South. Here's your clue. Considered to be Kansas City auteur Robert Altman's masterpiece, this celebration of the power of country music in the South, starring Keith Carradine, Lily Tomlin, Karen Black, and others, has stood the test of time. Just don't confuse it with the Connie Britton Hayden Panettiere show of the same name. A, The Last Picture Show. B, McCabe and Mrs. Miller. C, Nashville.
3: So this is another movie that I unfortunately have never seen, but I know it from reputation and also from being the title of a TV show, as you mentioned. It is Nashville.
0: Nashville is correct. An all-time film. An all-time film, really.
1: If you say so.
0: Really broke the mold of how to make a movie of this ilk.
1: I also would have only got it from the TV clue.
0: All right. We're all tied up. Two questions left. The pressure
1: is
0: on. It's mounting. Tanner, your last clue of the round. We're talking Southern movies. Here we go. Receiving Oscar wins for cinematography, as well as a young up-and-comer named Denzel Washington, this film about the 54th Massachusetts Regiment that fought bravely and historically at the Battle of Fort Wagner in South Carolina during the Civil War also featured star turns from Morgan Freeman, Andre Brower, and Matthew Broderick. Is that A, Gods and Generals, B, Men of Honor, or C, Glory?
2: Oh, no. What a cast.
0: What a cast.
2: have not heard of those, either any of those three titles, honestly.
0: Oh.
2: Guys in General sounds like such a good Southern war movie. Now we got to go with that one. Hope it's right.
0: He's going with Gods and Generals, and he is incorrect.
1: Oh, no.
0: Gods and Generals is a Southern movie. It's about the Civil War. It's got Robert Duvall. We're looking for Glory.
1: Oh.
0: Edward Zwick's Glory is what we're looking for. What a movie. The performance, especially of Freeman and Denzel Washington, is still to this day. I mean, classic high school history movie, for sure. 100%.
1: But it's not over, Dan.
0: It's not over.
1: David's got to get this one right to move on by himself. If he gets it wrong, right, they both move on. That's so right. You can battle it out for the family.
0: All right, David, pressure's on. Your last clue about movies set in the South. Here we go. Before it became a successful TV show, but after it was an award-winning book, Billy Bob Thornton played Coach Gary Gaines in this Texas-set film where high school football transcends culture and becomes more of a weekend religion. Is that A, Two for the Money, B, Any Given Sunday, or C, Friday Night Lights?
3: I do not know football at all. I know that Any Given Sunday is a football movie, so I am going to go with Any Given Sunday.
0: He's going to go with Any Given Sunday, and that is a football movie with Al Pacino and Jamie Foxx, but it is not this football movie.
1: Oh, no!
0: Which is Friday Night Lights.
1: No.
0: An amazing movie that you
1: Clear
0: need to see.
1: Eyes.
0: Full hearts can't lose.

0: This is Who What When. I'm Brandon Gray, here with my friend Daniel Thompson, and our topic this week is the American South.
1: And Brand, I think we have two ringers playing with us today. South Carolinians David and Tanner are tied after our second round, which means we have dual champions of the week.
0: Oh, I can't wait to see who's going to take home that fanny pack, Dan. That's coming up right after this break here on Who What When.

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0: This is Who What When, an hour of history, games, and trivia from South Carolina Public Radio. I'm Daniel Thompson here with my good buddy Brandon Gray, and this week we're playing games about the history of the American South.
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0: That's what our contestants, South Carolinians David and Tanner, did, and they're now our co-champions of the week. You see how easy that is?
1: It's so easy.
0: Normally, we only have one player heading to our final game for a chance at our trophy, the Who What Win fanny pack, but today, both of them will have a shot.
1: Wow.
0: And it all comes down to a game called Y'all or Nall.
1: Fantastic. Tanner, David, in this game, we have fun facts about southern states, only some of these facts aren't facts at all, Dan. For each one, you'll have to tell us if it's true, a.k.a. y'all, or false, a.k.a. null. Get it?
0: Sure.
1: Get enough of these right? You'll score yourself a fanny pack.
0: All right, Tanner, you'll start us out here on y'all or null. Bowman, South Carolina resident Jody Pendarvis created a now infamous unofficial welcome center for UFOs when they arrive. There are two ships, flying saucer-style structures, one of which includes a toilet, shower, TV, and climate control. And all of this, by Jody's admission, is for the aliens when they arrive. But until they do, you can visit the structure for roughly $20 in admission. Tanner, is that y'all or naw?
2: So specific. On the other hand, though, I just don't feel like we have alien fever in South Carolina as much as maybe other parts of the country. So I'm going to say nah.
0: He's going to say nah. We're actually looking for y'all here.
2: No.
0: Yeah.
2: No.
0: I've not paid the $20, but I've seen these structures. They're embarrassing.
1: Well, this is yeah. News to me. Are you saying
0: you
1: that I would be disappointed?
0: You didn't know that Bowman was the UFO capital of South Carolina?
1: No, I did not know that.
0: I know this because I coached a basketball team that have to go to Bowman Academy to play. Yeah. And whenever we get off the exit, all the kids in the bus, oh my gosh. That's what they're known for. Shout out Bowman, South Carolina.
1: You walk down, pass out blindfolds. Guys,
0: just like, guys, yeah.
1: Focus.
0: Yeah, it's pretty embarrassing, but it's true.
1: Yeah. Focus on the game.
0: That's right. All right, David, a chance to take your first lead here. We're playing Y'all or Naw, or these Southern stories, true or false. Here is your story. In 1903, Terence Hearst received the patent for the basket that attaches to the front of a bicycle. What was the purpose of this invention for the Little Rock, Arkansas native?
1: E.T.
0: It wasn't marketed to kids, actually. It was to provide a structure sound enough to safely hold and transport at least two watermelons home from the market.
1: That is very specific.
0: Y'all or naw, David?
3: I really want this to be... y'all, it feels like it could be either one. I'm really on the fence here. I'm going to say y'all. I think this is true.
0: He's going to say y'all, and he is incorrect.
1: Oh, no.
0: No one's on the board yet. Oh, no. We are 0-2 so far. These are tricky. That's false. Wouldn't it be funny?
1: It would have been funny, but I got to be honest, David, I probably would have gone nah, because the baskets that I've seen... I don't think you could fit two watermelons comfortably in the basket.
0: Two watermelons. Depends. One, you could go upright.
1: But you know, they're
0: a long ways.
1: I don't know. Bring
0: in the basket.
1: Let's see if we can do this.
0: All right. Well, Tanner, you got another chance to take the lead again. Here we go. We're playing y'all or naw. Are these stories about the South, Southern tall tales, are they true or are they false? Here's your next clue. For over 100 years, Amish families have vacationed in the Gulf of Mexico in an Amish neighborhood in Sarasota, Florida. How are they getting there, you ask? The strict rules of the Amish community are loosened for any group seeking a vacation, as Amish families from all over the country board specialized charter buses that are shuttled down to Pinecraft Beach for a nice, relaxing family vacation. Is that y'all or naw?
2: I'm just going to say, I think these are harder than the, like, wait, don't tell me truth or lie stories. I couldn't tell, but I think y'all for this one.
0: This is a point of pride for me. These stories are just so wackadoodle people don't know. He's going y'all, and for the first time all segment, we have a correct answer.
1: Very good.
0: It is y'all. So Amish folks who don't ride in cars, they do make a vacation exception.
1: Yeah. And I appreciate that.
0: You get down to Sarasota and then you have
1: your
0: beach.
1: It's important to see.
0: Everybody needs to get away.
1: Yeah.
0: Everybody needs to get away.
1: I appreciate that.
0: Tanner's on the board. David, the pressure's on once again. Here's your next clue. We're playing y'all or nah. Are these Southern Tall Tales true or false? Until its closing in 2015, Patrick's Pub and Grill held the distinction of sitting directly on the Tennessee-Georgia state line, which ran right through the building and was marked with blue tape throughout the establishment. Why was that necessary? Because the Georgia side of the bar was located in Fannin County, a dry county where drinking was illegal,
1: no.
0: meaning that the kitchen and restrooms were located over there, whereas the bar itself that served alcohol was on the Tennessee seaside where drinking was legal.
1: Get
0: is
1: out.
0: That y'all or nah?
3: So I think I've listened to every single episode of Who, What, When, and I know how good y'all
1: Ooh,
3: are
1: super fan
3: at creating stories that sound real, and this one is a very good one where I again I'm on the fence.
1: You're on the blue line, if you will, inside of Patrick's
3: line,
1: Pub.
3: Exactly. I'm going to have to say y'all on this one.
0: He's going to say y'all, and he is correct.
1: All right.
0: It is y'all. Can you? That's a fun time.
1: That's a great story. I want to. Yeah, it is. That's a good idea for a sitcom.
0: I don't think there's a more Southern story than it's a dry county. How do we get around that? Here's how.
1: Was there a cop just always sitting right there at the line?
0: I don't know, man.
1: Waiting for you to cross
0: but
1: with your bevy?
0: You can't go over to the restroom with a bevy. You can't go over to the kitchen with a bevy.
1: Wild.
0: You got to stay over there on the blue
1: but
0: side.
1: But the food can come over.
0: The food, yeah. Food's above board. It's not a famished county.
1: No.
0: It's just a dry one. All right, Tanner, back to you. It's tied up playing y'all or null. Is this Southern Tall Tale true or false? Let's see if you can get another one right. Here we go. Cordele, Georgia is home to the unofficial sweet tea break, which is more a slogan now, but was an actual thing when Mayor H.M. Ellis established the 2 p.m. sweet tea break for hourly employees in the city in 1984 in a response to non-smoking employees complaining
1: yes.
0: about their fellow workers receiving paid smoke breaks.
1: I love that, H.M. Ellis.
0: Sweet tea break. Is that y'all or nah?
2: Would the Southerners who are all about personal freedoms dare to accept a sweet tea break? I'm not so sure. I think it's got to be nah. And also because of the pattern. We just had a few yes.
0: So. We got a couple y'alls, so he thinks there can't be three y'alls in a row. Would I dare? I've done it before. I will do it again. He's correct,
1: okay.
0: though. This is nah.
1: All right.
0: This is nah, but a sweet tea break. You wanted it. You wanted it,
1: Brian. I wanted it to be true. I think if we're doing a 2 p.m., we got to do 2 a.m., though, as well, for the overnight workers. I think that's important.
0: Can I tell you I made this story up because I worked at McDonald's when I was 15 years old, and there were several folks there that would complain because workers got a paid smoke break.
1: Right.
0: This was in 1999.
1: Yeah.
0: When we knew smoking killed.
1: Yeah.
0: And they got a paid smoke break, and these employees would be like, well, can we have a 10-minute break? And the managers were just like, no.
1: Oh, man.
0: Like, it was an encouragement to pick up smoking, basically. That's how I made the story. I just thought you guys would want to know.
1: A little peek behind the curtain there.
0: A little peek behind the curtain there.
1: A little look under the hood.
0: That's right. You get it. David, a chance to tie this thing back up again. We're playing y'all or nah.
1: Okay.
0: These are Southern Tall Tales. Are they true or are they false?
1: This is big.
0: Here we go. North Carolina native Moses Triplett fought for the Confederacy during the Civil War, deserted the cause right before Gettysburg, and lived until 1938. And his daughter, Irene Triplett, then became the longest living recipient of a check from the Department of Veterans Affairs for her father's service in the Civil War. She received $73.13 a month until her death in 2020, over 155 years after the Civil War ended.
1: Wow.
0: Is that y'all or nah?
3: This is another really tough one that sounds like it could be true or it could be completely made up. Moses Triplett is a great name for a Civil War
1: strong name.
3: Soldier.
0: Strong.
3: And I wouldn't be surprised knowing that sometimes things slip through the cracks that she could be paid for all those years. I do wonder how much she would be paid after all those years. You said $70 a year.
0: $73.13 a month. A month. Yeah.
3: A month?
0: Yeah, yeah.
3: Wow.
0: Yeah, yeah. So like almost $900 a year.
1: Dude, good math.
3: Thanks. Wow. I think I... this feels a little too far-fetched. I'm going to say nah.
0: He's going to say nah. It's y'all.
1: Oh, David.
0: The United States government was writing checks to descendants of Civil War veterans until 2020.
1: How about that?
0: Isn't that wild? That's crazy. Irene Triplett, shout out. She lived to be, I believe, 89 or 90 years old.
1: Yeah. Shout out to the Triplets. Dan, we've been here before with Tanner.
0: Yeah.
1: Tanner has been up another chance. And with a chance to pull away, let's see if he can do it this time, Dan.
0: Here we go. Cumberland Island, right off the coast of Georgia, is inhabited only by wild horses.
1: Oh, awesome.
0: There are roughly 200 wild horses that roam freely around the land. Visitors are permitted to Cumberland Island in limited numbers, but reservations are required ahead of time, and you need to stay a safe distance from the horses. Is that y'all or naw, Tanner?
2: I feel like I've heard that before. The only thing that I'm worried about is what if it's a different animal than horses, actually.
1: Sure.
2: But I think I have to go with y'all.
0: He's going to have to go with y'all, and he is correct.
1: Yes!
0: The Wild Horse Island. We talked about Monkey Island.
1: That's right.
0: South Carolina.
1: How about that? Get
0: wild
1: those horses
0: horse
1: out there.
0: Island.
1: Watch them whip. Watch them nay-nay.
0: Nay-nay, do all the stuff. Nay's nicely done. All right, David, your last clue here on Y'all or Naw. Southern Tall Tales, true or false? Here we go. In 1971, the city of Boonville, Mississippi, painted the steps and outside surfaces of their town hall a bright blue in a belief that it would keep the mosquitoes away.
1: Sure.
0: The prevailing opinion in the muggy town that sat near the river was that bright colors helped repel those pesky bloodsuckers. Obviously, this didn't work, but the building remained blue in Boonville for over a decade, becoming somewhat of a local tourist attraction. Is that y'all or naw?
3: As someone who has lived his entire life in the South and has had to deal with mosquitoes his entire life, I can totally see people being desperate enough to say, what if we painted this a certain color? Maybe that'll keep them away. I'm going to say y'all on this one.
0: He's going to say y'all. Incorrect.
1: Oh, no.
0: It's naw. Which means, David, a valiant effort. Who, what, when, co-champion of the week. But you have fallen short of Tanner from Mount Pleasant's total. Tanner, you are our Who, What, When co-champion of the week, but you are the proud owner of a Who, What, When fanny pack. Tanner, congratulations.
1: Huge.
0: Any words from you? Any? What are you thinking right now?
2: I'm thinking we should all get together and crack open a crisp Barks root beer.
0: Cold, crisp Barks. It's got bite. That's what I hear.
1: It sure does.
0: That's right. Tanner, thanks for playing. David, thanks for playing. What a fun episode of Who, What, When.
1: I had a blast, Dan.
0: Yep.

0: that's a wrap on this Southern edition of Who What When. Thanks again to our contestants, David and Tanner, for joining us today. And congratulations to both on being our champions of the week.
1: Sydney Wilcox is our production assistant. Our producer is A.T. Shire. And our executive producer is Sean David Birch. This show is a production of South Carolina Public Radio, made possible in part by listener contributions to the ETV Endowment of South Carolina.
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0: I used to live in Colorado. I would go hiking in the mountains, walking along the trails. It was the most beautiful place I've ever lived. And I had this feeling of, I know that I'm appreciating this the most that I can, and still I know that it's going to go away. It was almost like a homesickness for a place that I hadn't left yet, like preemptive nostalgia.
1: I was recently rock climbing with my brother and some of his friends at his bachelor party, and they had a lot of new words, and the one that I caught was most interesting to me was they called some other climbers Gumbies. You know, I'm not a climber, I'm a skateboarder, so Gumbies kind of sounded to me like, you know, kooks or posers.
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4: Live from NPR News in Washington, I'm Janine Herbst. The United States, Denmark, and Greenland have reached an agreement expanding the American military presence on the Arctic island. President Trump says the deal gives the U.S. permanent control over Greenland's security. Adrian Murray has more.
5: Leaders in Denmark and Greenland have welcomed the agreement with the United States, saying it would strengthen Arctic and North Atlantic security. A deal is expected to be signed at the UN General Assembly next week, but would still need parliamentary approval. It's good for NATO and Europe, Danish Prime Minister Mette Frederiksen said, adding that it doesn't affect the sovereignty and territorial integrity of the Danish kingdom. The text of the agreement is not yet public, but in a lengthy social media post, President Trump said the US would be granted permanent control over security in Greenland. There was no mention of any territory changing hands. However, he said the security pact prohibits American adversaries from building bases in Greenland. For NPR News, I'm Adrienne Murray in Copenhagen.
4: Saudi Arabia issued air raid alerts overnight as Houthi rebels launched another round of missiles at the kingdom. An explosion was heard in Riyadh, the first such threat to the capital since fighting resumed. NPR's Aya Batraoui reports the escalation comes as the Houthis accuse Saudi Arabia of carrying out hundreds of airstrikes across Yemen this week.
6: Residents of Riyadh, including journalists there with Reuters and the AFP, reported hearing sounds of explosions over the Saudi capital late Friday, apparently from interceptions of Houthi ballistic missiles. The attacks on Riyadh mark another escalation in the war in Yemen. The Iran-backed Houthis say they're targeting Saudi airbases in response to Saudi airstrikes on Yemen. The group's also targeting Saudi energy sites and has imposed a blockade on Saudi oil tankers in the Red Sea. Last week, the Houthis pushed out Saudi-backed Yemeni government forces from territory along Yemen's Red Sea coast. The UN says the fighting has displaced more than 100,000 people in recent days. Aya Batraoui, NPR News, Dubai.
4: The spike in energy prices triggered by the U.S. war in Iran shows no signs of easing, and that's hitting Americans in the wallet. AAA says the gallon of regular gas is now $4.48 on average nationwide, and the average price of a gallon of diesel is $6.49 today. Farmers rely on diesel to power their harvesting equipment, and high prices could lead to even higher food prices. Bob McNally is the founder of independent energy consulting firm Rapidan.
7: Ending the disruption would bring down prices as long as there was no permanent or long-term physical damage to infrastructure like we've seen with LNG. Now, having a bruised but battered and nuclear-powered Iran lording over the Gulf would not give us much long-term restraint. So one hopes the war will end with Iran neutered, at least.
4: This is NPR. Federal law requires anyone buying a handgun from a licensed dealer be at least 21 years of age. But the Department of Justice said in a recent legal opinion that such a ban is unconstitutional. NPR's Jacqueline Diaz has more.
8: The Department of Justice says 18-year-olds vote, serve in the military, and on juries. So why can't they buy a handgun from a licensed dealer? The DOJ published an opinion letter saying the current federal age requirement shouldn't be enforced. This opinion letter doesn't change current federal law, which still requires buyers be 21 and older to buy a handgun from a licensed dealer. But the legal opinion suggests the DOJ won't prosecute gun dealers who do sell to younger, law-abiding Americans in the future. Every Town for Gun Safety says this is a dangerous move, especially because the group says the law helps protect the age group at highest risk for handgun violence. Jacqueline Diaz, NPR News.
4: The heirs of Holocaust victims have filed lawsuits in California to reclaim paintings looted by the Nazis in Los Angeles and Poland. This after California implemented new laws and Congress strengthened claims to the art taken during World War II. One suit wants watercolors that were painted by a Holocaust survivor under duress in the Auschwitz Nazi concentration camp returned. Museum representatives, though, say they legally own those works. It highlights the tension between preserving history and addressing the trauma of families affected by the Holocaust. I'm Janine Herbst, NPR News in Washington.
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11: And I'm Martha Barnett. And ladies and gentlemen, horses and mules, cross-eyed mosquitoes and bow-legged ants, I am here to tell you something I know absolutely nothing about.
10: 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We're going to have zero listeners, Martha.
11: Well, no. That was the opening bit of doggerel that was making the rounds in the United States during the 1930s. And there were lots of different versions of this, all of which had to do with this sort of pseudo-sophisticated speech. And we've heard a lot of different versions of this over the years as listeners have written and called to share them with us. A listener named Patrick shared one that continues, get this, I come before you to stand behind you to tell you about something I know nothing about. Next Tuesday, the day after Friday, there will not be a meeting held at the town hall. Admission is free, so pay at the door, pull up a chair, and sit on the floor. When the meeting starts, exit. 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
10: Yeah, memorizing it just and sharing it with every new victim.
11: Absolutely.
10: All the kids and grandkids and cousins and second cousins and 10th cousins and so forth.
11: Oh, here's somebody who hasn't heard it. Yeah.
10: We'll put all the versions we found on our website at waywardradio.org. 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Hello, you have a way with words.
12: Hi, this is Maggie. I'm calling from Washington, D.C.
10: Hi, Maggie. Welcome to the program. What's up?
12: Thank you so much. I'm calling because I was just thinking of my best friend from college, who is from Eastern North Carolina, and something that she used to say whenever we would see, like, a dog in the hot North Carolina summers or whatever, the dog would be like panting.

0: North Carolina summers or whatever, the dog would be like panting pretty much. And she would say something like, "Oh, that dog's hassling," in her Southern accent. And I always wondered what she meant by that. So one day I asked her and she said, "Oh, that's just what we say for panting." And I was like, "What are you talking about? Who's we?" She's like, "I don't know, my family." So sure enough, we called up her brother, who is a vet. And we were like, "Hey, Wes, what do you call a dog that is, you know, its tongue is hanging out and it's really hot?" He was like, "Oh, well, that means the dog is panting." Or he said, "If you want the Southern term, the dog is hassling." So it wasn't just Haley, but it is her family. Mm-hmm. And they're from Eastern North Carolina. And I guess I was wondering what that meant. My initial thought was that it was like an onomatopoeia. Like, I guess you could say a dog that's like panting really hard kind of sounds like it's making a hissing sound almost. Mm-hmm. But I feel like that's kind of a stretch. So that's why I called in. I was just really curious about it.
1: Just to be clear, when you said vet, you meant veterinarian for the brother.
0: Exactly. Yeah, he's a vet. Yep.
1: Gotcha. Okay. This is very interesting. So hassle, H-A-S-S-L-E, looks like the other word, meaning to annoy or to aggravate.
0: Exactly.
2: The hassle that you're talking about when a dog is, you know, panting, it does have to do with the sound of it. There are lots of different words that have this sound and connote this idea. If, for example, in the 19th century in Southeast England, there was the word hustle, H-U-S-S-L-E, mm-hmm. which meant to wheeze or to breathe noisily. But there are even older forms of this word that go back to Scotland. The other hassle, we're not really sure of that origin if you're talking about somebody who's harassing you. Some dictionaries will tell you it's a combination of hustle and harass, and some think it's related to that term that you mentioned involving animals. So it's a little bit complicated, but there are lots of different versions of this, aren't there, Grant?
1: Yeah, back to the 1700s in Scots dialect and in Northern England, many of them showing the connection to wheeze through their spelling. You'll almost always get an H or a WH at the beginning and then a vowel or a schwa, or maybe a long E or long O, and then a double S or a double Z, and then usually an LE. And that LE suffix is frequentative, which means it indicates a repetitive act. So it's kind of like the word wheeze with the LE added on the end.
2: So the bottom line is that your friend and your friend's family are not at all the only people who have noticed this this phenomenon and given it a similar sounding name.
1: Sometimes you will see people that say, "Oh yeah, this is a U.S. Southern thing," but you will also find it in Canada. And most of the citations in the Dictionary of American Regional English for it are from New England. So it's far more widespread than just the U.S. South.
0: Oh, that's so interesting.
1: Yeah, and of course, as we said, it comes back to from the UK and Scotland back in the day, 300 years or so ago.
0: That's super cool. Wow.
2: All right. Well, thank you so much for calling.
0: Yeah, thank you so much. I'm really excited. That's awesome.
1: All right, take care of yourself.
2: We're glad to have you.
1: Appreciate it.
0: All right, thank you.
1: Bye-bye.
0: Take care. Bye.
2: If you want to ask a question about language, we'll give you a hassle-free answer. Just email us words@waywardradio.org. Grant, I've had a wonderful time lately learning about pottery from a British TV show called The Great Pottery Throwdown. It's sort of like the British Baking Show in that there are all these really talented people who are competing. But you learn so much about pottery and you really come to appreciate it. But of course, I'm also learning a lot of great British idioms that I didn't know before. So I'm getting a real kick out of this reality show. And one of the expressions that I recently learned came up during an episode where they were trying to make tiles, you know, clay tiles. And somebody made a joke about, "Well, I guess you're going to have a night on the tiles." And I thought, what in the world are they talking about? Have you ever heard this? A night on the tiles?
1: Is this drunk in the bar bathroom or drunk in the club bathroom?
2: That's what I thought. But no. I looked it up. And apparently a night on the tiles is a late, lively night out, you know, involving pubs and parties.

0: dancing and, you know, maybe a regrettable decision or two. But the tiles in question here are not tiles on the bathroom floor. It's rooftop tiles. It's the image of cats roaming and yowling.
1: Oh, I see.
0: Having romantic adventures.
1: Catting about.
0: Yes, catting about. Having a night on the tiles.
1: Well, let me just warn you that if it's like the Great British Baking Show, skip the Mexican-themed episode.
0: Yes. Skip that one. And actually, I would start with season three because I just like the people a lot better.
1: Well, I will tune in and learn a lot about British idioms and pottery language. Whatever you're watching, whatever you're reading, it's giving you new language. You can share your favorites with us. 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
0: Hi, you have a way with words.
2: Hey, my name's Dylan. I'm calling from Charlottesville, Virginia. I was recently rock climbing with my brother and some of his friends at his bachelor party, and they had a lot of new words, and the one that I caught was most interesting to me was they called some of the other climbers Gumbies. Sounded like they, you know, I'm not a climber, I'm a skateboarder, so Gumbies kind of sounded to me like, you know, kooks or posers. Mm-hmm. Was what they were seemed to be using it like, but I'm not sure really where it's from or really what it means.
1: Oh, yeah. It's funny that you should connect those Gumbies and kooks because they do represent two or three different kinds of worlds. But as slang, they kind of do address this notion of the noob or the beginner or the overconfident participant, somebody who's skills don't really match their ambition, if you know what I mean. So tell us about, so you're from the skateboarding world, so you use kooks. Does that sound like a kook to you, how I described it?
2: Yeah, like somebody who's overconfident and then, you know, maybe plays up how good they are, dresses more than they skate.
1: Oh, yeah, they wear the gear, right. So the cool thing about kook is that it comes from surfing, like a lot of skateboarding things, since skateboarding was made popular by California surfers. So some of that longstanding surf language is still used today in skateboarding. And in surfing, kook pretty much has the same definition, although it changes a little bit from here to there. And sometimes the kooks are just the anybody who doesn't surf, not necessarily the newbies trying to surf. And it's got an unknown origin. Could be from Hawaiian word meaning poop, or it could be from a shortening of cuckoo meaning crazy, and it might have been reinforced by Ed Kooky Burns from the TV show 77 Sunset Strip, but we just don't really know.
0: Yeah, just up the road from us in Cardiff, California, there's the Cardiff Kook. It's this famous statue of this guy on a surfboard.
1: And they always decorate it seasonally.
0: Yeah.
1: But Gumby also, we do know more about Gumby from climbing, and you will find a good entry for that in Matt Samet's Climbing Dictionary, which is kind of like the reference for climbing. Samet is S-A-M-E-T. And it comes from this 1950s, 60s animated character who was kind of vaguely human-shaped, but in his manner was kind of a gee whiz golly kind of wholesome kid. And he's constantly getting to scrapes, but wholesome scrapes, you know, like eating too much or falling off a ladder when trying to rescue a cat, things like that. I think it really didn't come from the show directly. It came from Eddie Murphy doing a parody of Gumby on Saturday Night Live in the 1980s, where he just kind of does Gumby as a behind-the-scenes character rather than as like the kind of goofy animated face that you would see in the animated shorts. So it's he kind of doesn't really have kind of a lot of self-awareness.
0: Yeah, and his sidekick, I remember this show, and his sidekick was
1: Pokey.
0: A horse named Pokey.
1: Yeah,
0: I was going to say that's what I would be if I were rock climbing.
1: Pokey,
0: I'd be a Pokey.
1: So, yeah, so Gumby has a long history, at least 40 years in the climbing world.
2: Wow, that's a long time to have that slang.
1: Kook goes back to about the 1920s, so quite a ways.
2: Where were they using it in the 1920s?
1: Surfing. Yeah, surfing's been around. You can find surfing being talked about in periodicals from the late 1800s. Surfing has been a thing in Hawaii, of course, forever, but then made it into other countries and cultures by the late 1800s, especially United States and Australia.
0: Well, Dylan, thank you so much for calling.
2: Absolutely. Thanks for answering my question, and I hope you all have a great rest of your day.
1: Thanks, Dylan. Take care.
0: You too. Bye-bye.
1: Bye-bye.
2: Bye.
0: suppose I said to you, hey, I'd join you for dinner, but I'm completely oofless. What would I be saying?
1: I have no idea. Without legs, no car, somebody stole your tires.
0: No, oofless is an old British slang word that means temporarily short of money.
1: Oh, gotcha. Oofless, right.
0: Yeah, and it comes from ooftish, which is a Yiddish-derived term for cash placed on the table. It's from German auftisch, on the table, especially regarding money that's put down as stakes in a card game. So if you're oofless, you don't have any cash on you.
1: You're skint.
0: You're skint, exactly.
1: Email us words@waywardradio.org.
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0: You're listening to Away with Words, the show about language and how we use it. I'm Martha Barnett.
1: And I'm Grant Barrett, and we're joined by a guy who looks like he's ready to be the new James Bond. It's our quiz guy, John Chinesky.
9: Yeah, let me take off my fedora and my tuxedo. Well, I'll leave the tuxedo on. But let's move on to the quiz. This week, I'm not sure why, but lately I've been thinking a lot about Greece. So many of our words come from Greek, but you know, a lot of them have gone through many changes. I wonder if we could just go back to the beginning and take some words, not from Greek, but from the Greek alphabet. For example, here's a clue. I've had this toga for ages, but this other one is brand blank. The answer would be
1: new. That's a Greek letter.
9: As in the Greek letter new. And okay. Right. Now, on this one, there will be some massaging of the pronunciation on a few of them. Well, let's set sail. Here we go. Their moussaka is so good, I blank plate of it every day for a week.
1: Ada.
9: Ada. Ada plate of it every day for a week. Moussaka.
0: Good.
9: I asked Homer what he thought about the new movie, and he said, I'm going to blank lawyers on them.
1: So sick.
0: Sigma.
1: Sigma lawyers.
9: I'm going to Sigma lawyers on them. Yes. No. I tried to string the hero's bow, but after trying and trying, it was blank knot.
1: Oh, alpha knot.
9: It was alpha knot, yes.
0: Gosh.
9: Very good. Odysseus' shipmates did their best, but let's face it, they were blank rotten hand.
1: Oh, Delta.
0: Oh,
1: I
0: my
1: see.
0: Gosh.
1: Oh, I see. I was thinking of actually human hands, not
0: anything
9: else. Oh, okay. Oh, ooh, gross. Rotten hands.
1: I was thinking about the pig claymation.
9: Got it. My family has never been to Athens, but blank arrange a trip.
0: Iota,
9: arrange a trip to Athens. You know, it's a great spa, but try to avoid the blank extras like fancy meals.
0: Oh.
1: Oh, the upsilon?
9: The upsilon extras like fancy meals.
0: Oh, gosh.
9: Hooray, we got through it. We somehow made it. And hardly any of us died.
1: I think the Broccoli's are removing the deal they put on the table for you to become the new Bond. I'm just saying.
9: Oh, no. My martinis. Where am I going to get my martinis?
1: Athens will always be there for you, John. That's Thank true. You so much for
9: we'll
1: this quiz.
9: We'll always have Athens. We'll always have Piraeus. Okay. Thank you, guys. Great quiz.
1: Thanks, John. We'll talk to you next week.
0: John, that was genius. Thank you so much.
9: Thank you. Talk to you next time.
1: Bye-bye.
0: Wow. Well, John really gave our brains a workout, and you can too. Just give us a call to talk about any aspect of language whatsoever. The number is 877-929-9673, and you can also email us, words@waywardradio.org.
1: Hello, you have a way with words.
10: Hi, this is Becca from Corinth, Texas. How are y'all?
1: Hi, Becca. Doing great. What can we do for you?
10: So growing up, I always heard to appreciate things because they won't last forever. And as I've gotten older, I've really kind of played with that feeling. I used to live in Colorado. I would go hiking in the mountains, walking along the trails. It was the most beautiful place I've ever lived. Mm. And I had this feeling of, I know that I'm appreciating this the most that I can, and still I know that it's going to go away. What do I do with that? It was almost like a homesickness for a place that I hadn't left yet, like preemptive nostalgia, because I knew that I did not have the capacity to appreciate it anymore. So what was I supposed to do with that? Does that make any sense?
1: Absolutely. Although it's heavy stuff, Becca. That's heavy duty.
10: I'm a poet. What can I say?
1: No, it says a lot about you that this is on your mind. You just said something that rang a bell for me. You talked about, what did you phrase it? Something about nostalgia?
0: Preemptive
10: nostalgia, yeah.
1: There is a Jorge Luis Borges poem that translates into English as nostalgia for the present. It is such,
10: really?
1: It's very short, but it's exactly what you're talking about. There's one line in particular that translates as sharing the now as one partakes of music or the taste of fruit. Oh. And it's about that all of these things are passing. Music is passing. Mm-hmm. The taste of fruit is only momentary. Mm-hmm. And I mean, of course, this genius poet, Borges, of course he got there before the rest of us, right? But I just think about nostalgia for the present. The title of the poem is exactly what you're talking about. Maybe it's not as neat, as tidy as a single word, but I think it works.
10: Yeah.
0: I'm wondering about what was the phrase you used in terms of homesickness?
10: Homesick for a place I haven't left yet.
0: Yeah, I think that is absolutely gorgeous. I feel like I've heard people talk about that in terms of climate, you know, that sort of anticipatory climate grief, you know?
10: Yeah.
0: Homesickness for a place you haven't left yet. And I'm also thinking, I mean, maybe you're familiar with the German phrase from Goethe's tragic play Faust. It's one of the most famous phrases in German literature that goes, Verweile doch, du bist so schön, which means stay a while, oh beautiful moment. It's this moment where you just don't want things to end.
1: But you know they will.
10: Yeah.
0: But you know they will.
10: But you know they will.
0: Yeah.
10: Yeah, and it was kind of this, I felt very, my emotions felt very inferior because I was like, if appreciation was enough to keep things from feeling sad when they're gone, like that would just solve everything, right? But it's just, it's not enough. You can appreciate and appreciate, but it still goes away.
1: Some of what we're talking about is savoring, but it doesn't capture the other part of it, which is knowing that it will go away. So I'm thinking about the word poignancy, P-O-I-G-N-A-N-C-Y, although it's a little bleached by overuse and misuse, and it's got a lot of very flexible meanings depending on the context. Its original sense was to be sharp with feelings, and it comes from a word in French meaning to pierce. So it's about not just very moving and deeply affecting things, but about the ones that cause having these sharp feelings, you know. And often sadness is a part of poignancy and regret and a lot of these other gentle negative emotions.
10: Oh, yeah. Man, see, when I write, I don't write about happy stuff. I like writing about sad stuff because that is what I want to examine. I don't need to like hold the happiness up to the light and play with it. Like I just want to live that. But the sad feelings and the deep feelings, I really enjoy dissecting them and understanding where they come from and why. So I appreciate y'all.
1: Becca, let me give you one more thing before we go. The researcher, Christine Bacho, that's KrystineBatcho, she works in behavioral psychology, and she has something, I believe she's the one who first called it anticipatory nostalgia. This feeling, exactly what you're talking about, this feeling of missing or longing for the present while it's still unfolding, while it's happening. But I think if you Google her work, you'll come up with some, perhaps a little academic and scientific, but you'll come up with some stuff that may inspire you in your own writing.
0: And Becca, I'm sure you're going to inspire lots of people to call with their terms for this, whether it's in English or another language, because I think we can all relate to this and would appreciate better, more and better ways to talk about it.
10: Yes, I love that. I'm so open to that. I thank y'all so much for what you do. You've gotten me through so many road trips and really just been like a little virtual friend when I felt very alone. So thank you for that.
0: Well, oh, gosh, that's really sweet. And Becca, if you end up writing a poem about this, we'd love to read it.
1: Or whatever you end up writing.
10: I have written a poem about it, actually. I have one.
1: Oh, awesome. You have to send it. Becca, keep thinking deep thoughts. You're doing the world a good thing.
0: Yeah, we love poets.
10: And y'all keep doing what you're doing, too. Thank you so much.
1: All right. Bye-bye.
0: Take care.
10: Yes, bye-bye.
1: There's so many other words for this feeling in so many languages. A lot of people have tackled this from a million different angles. But we know that you, our listeners, you read a lot, and you might have something we haven't thought of. So by all means, share it. You can send it to us in email, words@waywardradio.org.
0: Less than exemplary handwriting, you might apologize to people for your chicken scratching, but you could also apologize for your griffonage.
1: Oh, griffonage. I hear a little French in there.
0: You do indeed. Yes, it has nothing to do with the mythical beast that's spelled G-R-I-F-F-I-N. Griffonage has an O instead of that second I, and you're right, it comes from the French griffonner, which means to scribble or scrawl, and it's possibly related to the word for claw, grief.
1: Oh, yeah, absolutely. G-R-I-F-F-O-N-A-G-E, griffonage. You know, we love to hear your favorite words. It's the basic entry point to understanding language, so let's start there. Share your favorite words by phone, call, or text, toll-free, 877-929-9673.
0: Hello, you have a way with words.
11: Hi, this is Christiane calling from Brunswick in Germany.
1: That's amazing. What part of the country are you in?
11: In the northern part of Germany.
1: Gotcha.
11: I have a question, and it is about a saying that was quite much used in my family when I was younger. And it is called in German, den Block gehen, no, den Pudding gehen, which translates to English as walking around the pudding, and which means nothing more or less than just taking a little walk around your block or around your area. So I was wondering, does anybody where you are or around the world who's listening to this podcast also know this idiom, this saying?
1: So say it in German for us again.
11: Den Pudding gehen.
1: Den Pudding gehen. And this means to walk around the pudding. And we're talking
11: around
1: about
11: the pudding.
1: P-U-D-D-I-N-G. This is a word borrowed from English.
11: Yeah, well, it is quite well widespread in German also.
1: Yeah,
11: It was borrowed
1: from English about 300 years ago, but it was a different food then. It was more of a savory dish and not a sweet when it was borrowed.
11: Yeah.
1: And so at the top of the call, when you said you were from northern Germany, that made sense to me because this expression is kind of specific to the north and northwest of Germany, including places like Bremen and Hamburg.
11: Okay.
1: And when we look into the history of it, that's pretty much the only place in the world, that part of Germany, kind of north and northwest, that uses this particular construction to talk about going around the block or to walk around as to walk around the pudding. So no other country that I know of has it. None of the nearby ones, not in Denmark, not in the Netherlands, certainly not in English. And so The verb sometimes changes. Like people will say, use a verb meaning to drive. Like if you're in your car, you might say, I'm driving
11: around the place. Yeah, you can say that. Yeah.
1: But that meaning's a little different, right? That's kind of maybe you're looking for parking or you have to take a detour.
11: Mm-hmm. Yeah, right. Uh-huh. I know that too, yes.
1: And so when we're talking about a pudding, we're talking about what in English we call a blancmange, which is a word we borrowed from French, or like a flan. So this is a round dessert made of gelatin and like milk and sugar, maybe some fruits.
11: Yeah.
1: So the comparison is like this physical comparison of that is kind of like the building or buildings that you would walk around when you were on the street. It's kind of like a metaphor for space.
11: Okay, yeah.
1: Yeah. But
11: That's quite interesting.
1: It is. I don't know if you Googled this, but that particular part of Germany is known for the manufacture of pudding. And the fellow who invented pudding powder in Germany is from near there. And the earliest uses that I find of this expression from 1938 are all from Bremen. But it's just a really interesting expression, but it's a local one. I don't think you're going to find, we'll ask our listeners, but I don't think you're going to find anybody else in the world who says it except for Germans from that part of Germany.
11: Yeah, great. That was interesting, really.
1: Yeah, it is. Yeah, thank you for helping us introduce this to all of our listeners. I love these local expressions. This is why we're doing this.
0: Uh-huh.
1: All
0: right,
11: feel free to.
1: All right, take care now. We appreciate your time.
11: Okay.
1: All right.
11: Yes.
1: Bye-bye.
11: I like it very much. Bye.
0: Später.
1: Bye.
11: Später, bye.
0: You can reach us from anywhere in the world. Just go to waywardradio.org/contact and you'll find lots of different ways to do that. Hey there, you have a way with words.
12: Hi, this is Catherine Hoffman from Allentown, Pennsylvania.
0: Hey, Catherine, what can we do for you today?
12: I've long been curious about my grandmother. She was kind of an unknown to us. We don't know who her parents were. She was in an orphanage. She kind of had a bad life, and she wasn't a real pleasant person. But one of the highlights of my relationship with her was I have this memory of her standing next to me. I must have been about 5 or 6. We lived in Galesburg, Illinois, and a horse with a wagon was coming by. It was a white horse. I don't know what the wagon was delivering or why there was a horse and wagon in the early 1950s, but it was passing her big house, and she stood there with my sister and I, and she told us to say this phrase and use our hands, and it was, "Lucky, lucky white horse, ding, ding, ding." And we were supposed to take our left hand and our thumb and lick it and put it in the palm of our right hand each time we said ding, ding, ding. And apparently that was supposed to give us good luck, I guess. And I'm hoping that you all can tell me the origin of that and also maybe help me with the mystery of my grandmother and what place she was from, because we know very little about her, and she didn't share a lot during her life.
0: Wow.
1: Yeah.
0: Wow. Well, did it work?
1: Did you get the luck?
12: I don't know. I guess everyone has had lots of good and some not so good luck, right?
1: Yeah, that's true. But I just want to say, ding, ding, ding, you are onto something here. Your memory is solid, Catherine. You're really, because other people have very similar folklore in their lives, and it's been recorded in various folklore journals and books over maybe the last 100 years. So there are a lot of different versions of this. Sometimes people extend the little recitation, and so it goes, "Lucky, lucky white horse, ding dong day, whatever I wish bring me today."
12: Or, "Oh my goodness,
1: lucky, lucky white horse, lucky, lucky Lee, lucky, lucky white horse, bring your luck to me." But a lot of them do also involve like spitting in your hand or licking a finger and smacking your hands against each other or pressing your thumb or your finger in your hand where you've moistened it. And sometimes you have to see 11 white horses before you get the luck, not just one. But I want to tell you, Catherine, the thing that is so amazing about this to me is that the idea of a white horse is lucky goes back to the ancients. The ancient Greeks had many different allusions in their writing to the value and the preciousness and the sacredness of a white horse. And the Babylonian Talmud, which is from around 1,500 years ago, has a line in it that translates from the Hebrew as "one who sees a white horse in a dream, regardless of whether the horse was walking or running, it is a good omen for him."
12: Wow. I wondered if it were more common for people of a certain ethnic background. We don't know anything about my grandmother's background, and that's what I was hoping, too, that not just I would learn about the origin of the phrase, how curious it was, but also if maybe it would give me a clue to my grandmother's, where she was born. Now, we don't even know what her original last name was, so...
1: Wow. Unfortunately, it doesn't really give us any clues to that. I think if there's something for you to take away about this bit of folklore is that she plugged you in to a 2,000-year-old folklore tradition, and that's kind of amazing.
12: It is. It's very amazing. Thank you so much.
1: Yeah, our pleasure. You take care, and thank you for sharing your memory with us. We appreciate it.
12: Bye-bye.
0: Stay put. We'll be right back to untangle the web of English.
13: 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And Heinz Hall favorite Francesco Piemontese plays the Beethoven Piano Concerto No. 4. 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
14: 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I'm Steve Seal. 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
1: You're listening to Away With Words, the show about language and how we use it. I'm Grant Barrett.
0: And I'm Martha Barnett. The Latin expression carpe diem is often translated as seize the day. And you see this on T-shirts and mugs and tea towels. And it's this advice to go out there and seize the day, you know, grab every opportunity.
1: Yeah, take what the day has to offer and don't pass it by.
0: Right. But what's really interesting about the carpe in carpe diem is that it can also mean to pluck or harvest. And actually, the roots of this Latin saying lie in an agricultural metaphor that's actually quite lovely and very calming. It appears in a brief Latin poem by the ancient poet Horace. And the poem addresses this woman who's trying to find out what fate has in store for her. And the poet basically says, don't try to figure it out. Forget the fortune tellers. The gods don't want us to know. Don't worry, be happy, basically. Mm-hmm. Or, you know, as the poet puts it, don't worry about whether Jupiter gives us other winters or whether this is our last. And then he goes on to reassure her with the imagery of a vineyard. He says, "Be wise, strain the wine, and cut back hope into a small space." In other words, prune your hopes the way you would prune a growing vine. And then the last line is where the carpe diem comes in. Carpe diem quam minimum credula postero. Harvest the day or pluck the day and leave as little as possible for tomorrow. I just think that's so lovely. And there's more about this in a new book called Phrased and Confused, The Curious Meaning of Timeless Quotations by Ellie Bernstein. And it's a light, fun book about the literary contexts and cultural histories behind familiar sayings like that. And I really like what Bernstein has to say about those two different senses of carpe diem. He writes, "In the popular version, we're encouraged to max out every pleasure and shake down every opportunity. In the lesser-known one, we're invited to sit back, relax and enjoy the moment. It's a matter, he says, not so much the grabbing of bulls by their horns as the teasing of grapes off their stems.
1: And you can see this if you compare across a number of English dictionaries. You can see that only a few of them include that important follow-up, which is, yes, take the pleasures that the day offers, but without concern for the future. That's kind of the key part that is often lost in people using carpe diem on tea towels, which I've never seen, by the way.
0: Oh, I have. You haven't been in the same shop that I have.
1: I'm just decorating my kitchen wrong, I guess. I don't have Latin phrases all over, Martha. That must be a you thing. We will link to Ellie Bernstein's book, Phrased and Confused, on our website at waywardradio.org, where you can also find all of our past episodes and a dozen ways to reach us.
0: Hello, you have a way with words.
15: Hi, this is Diane from Wilmington, North Carolina.
0: Hey, Diane, we're glad to have you. What are you calling us about today?
15: Well, I'm a bridge player, and I have an expression one of my friends uses that I'm hoping you can tell me how it came to be. When it's a one-sided game with one pair getting all the good cards, the explanation is, you must be sitting with the bathtub. I had never heard this before, so of course I Googled, and AI says it's a superstition that originated in the Midwest, but had no further insight. And my friend Helen from New Hampshire speculated that it stemmed from a time when people had a bathtub in their kitchen, but that doesn't really explain what it has to do with getting winning cards.
0: Well, I'm glad you didn't trust AI and called us instead, because it can definitely lead you astray. And I'm interested in the construction of that phrase. So it's not sitting in the bathtub. This person has clothes on and they're sitting with it. Is that right?
15: Yes, sitting with it, as in, you know, sitting parallel, I guess, with the side of the bathtub.
0: Uh-huh.
1: Yeah, this is, you know, it kind of pops up, Diane, out of the blue in the late 1940s, and it starts to show up in the bridge columns of newspapers. Remember when you could actually read about the card game bridge in the newspaper? It was a thing.
15: Yes, back in the day.
1: Yeah, and it's immediately associated with bridge, but also later becomes associated with euchre and even pinochle. And it connects with these north, south, east, west descriptions in bridge. In that game, north, south, and east, west refer to your relationship with the player who you're playing with, right? Your partner.
15: Correct.
1: Yeah.
15: Yes.
1: And a lot of the mentions of sitting with the bathtub, and there's other phrasings for this, but they talk about being aligned north, south, or east, west. So people would apparently, after a while, in a joking fashion, almost always not taking it very seriously, try to position themselves or the table so they and their partner were aligned with wherever the bathroom was, anywhere in the house. And it wasn't from the time when people were likely to have bathtubs in the same room they were playing cards. I mean, they could have, but it just wasn't likely.
15: Right.
1: And sometimes you'll see people not talk about aligning with the bathtub, being parallel with the bathtub, but with the floorboards or the grain of the floorboards. And so after the late 1940s, it starts to show up almost always as a little joking aside in rule books and collections of folklore. And it never really gets fully explained. And I have never seen anyone explain why you want to be aligned with the bathtub, except like a lot of games, card games tend to have a lot of folklore associated with them, like these superstitions, which nobody really admits to believing, but you do the needful anyway, just in case.
0: Bridge has always intimidated the heck out of me. I'm really impressed that you do it.
1: Yeah, I'm glad to see it's still thriving. You know, it's kind of peaked. It had its heyday, but I know that there are communities of people who still love to play it. It still requires a great deal of teamwork and mental vigor.
15: Oh, definitely. Yes. Yes. Yeah, no, it is a fun game, and it's a challenging game, but I'll have to just pay attention to whether I'm sitting with the bathtub from now on.
1: yeah, that's what we know. Thank you, Diane. We really appreciate it. Pass that on to your teammates.
15: Okay, thank you. Appreciate it.
1: Bye-bye.
15: Bye-bye.
0: Call or email us. 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There's an old expression in Australia and New Zealand, and that's to get off your bike. And that means to lose your temper or become worked up. So don't get off your bike means to calm down or don't fly off the handle. And as I said, it's an old expression. I know we have a lot of listeners in those countries, and I would love to hear if don't get off your bike is still in use. Here's a wonderful example from 1924. It ran in a newspaper in Melbourne. It's a joke. It goes, Jones has bought a piano when Joe, his neighbor, calls out, "Bet you won't keep that long." Next day, a van was at Jones's house carrying out the piano when the neighbor called out, "What did I tell you?" And Jones replies, "Ah, don't get off your bike. I'm just going to my music lesson."
1: I love the idea that someone is carting a piano back and forth for their music lessons. That's so ridiculous. We'd love to hear your local expressions and your silly anecdotes. Call or text toll-free, 877-929-9673.
0: Hello, you have a way with words.
16: Hi, it's Andy Larson. I'm calling from Fairbanks.
0: Hey, Andy.
16: Alaska.
0: Fairbanks, Alaska. I love Fairbanks. What's going on?
16: I had a story that happened a while back at a football camp, a high school football camp. I wanted to share it with you guys because I thought you would find some interest in it.
0: Sure.
16: One of the coaches that was helping us said, "I got a creak in my neck." And I said, "A creak in your neck? I've always called it a crick." He goes, "No, I call it a creak." And he was from Missouri, and I asked a few other people in different parts of the country whether they went with crick or creak. And the general consensus was crick, but he said it's creek in his book. So I just thought you might find some interest in that. And he referred to it as like creaky, like C-R-E-A-K-Y, like a creakiness.
1: Oh, I see. Mm-hmm. So he's got a little reinterpretation to kind of make it make sense.
16: Yeah, but I always thought the crick was the common phrase when your neck's kind of kinked up or has a crick.
1: Yeah, you're right, Andy. In North American English, crick, C-R-I-C-K, is the usual form to say I have a crick in my neck. There's also a crook in one's neck, C-R-O-O-K. Considerably less common, though, although it's widespread enough that it can't be dismissed. And then some people say a kink in one's neck, K-I-N-K. If you're in the UK, in the United Kingdom, they'll say a rick, which is either spelled R-I-C-K or W-R-I-C-K. And all of these words have a zillion forms, and they're quite aged. They go back quite a ways. It looks like crick probably is imitative, meaning it imitates the sound of your neck cracking, you know, when those joints are finally released and you get that ah moment.
16: Okay.
1: And crook comes from the shape of things like a shepherd's crook. So people imagine in their minds that they have like a bent neck, with a kind of a hooky shape or a wavy shape. And it's easy for those two to get passed and forth. But crick doesn't come from crook directly, it doesn't look like. Now, creek isn't a common version of that. That pronunciation just isn't a thing, really. I suspect that he probably, though, also calls the watercourse a creek, C-R-E-E-K, a crick, because that is common sprinkled throughout the United States.
0: So the guy wasn't wrong. It was just that his version was much less common.
1: Yeah, I would say it's not the ideal choice.
16: Okay. That's why I thought it was interesting. You guys would have a good story to go with it.
1: I could see how it could happen, though, if he does, like I said, call the little water course a crick instead of a creek. So maybe there's some loaning happening there from one pronunciation to the other. But it isn't something that any of the reference works have recorded, as far as I know.
16: Okay.
1: Yeah. So, crick in your neck.
16: Right, well, thanks for clarifying.
1: Yeah, here's to a good back.
16: Yes, all right. Thank you.
1: All right, take care, Andy.
16: Yep.
0: Well, Well, we're always collecting examples of pranks played on newbies, especially in the military. And we got some from Kara Cast, who lives in Lemon Grove, California. She said that when she was in the Marine Corps in communication electronics, newbies were told to go get a bucket of frequency grease or go get 100 yards of flight line, being the designated area on an airfield where the aircraft are parked.
1: Gotcha. That one I've heard before, but I've not heard the bucket of frequency grease. Oh, that's a good one. That's solid. And yeah, these are harmless pranks. This isn't kind of vicious body injury hazing.
0: No, just very, very puzzling for a while.
1: Well, help us unpuzzle your language mysteries. You can call us toll-free. 877-929-9673. Hello, you have a way with words.
17: Hello, I'm in Jacksonville, Florida, and my name is Sissy Bear, C-I-S-S-Y, Bear, B-E-A-R.
1: Hi, Sissy. Welcome to the program. What's up?
17: Thank you. Well, I'm very curious about this word kerfuffle, and I've used it forever. Don't remember where I even heard it originally. And so that's what I'd like to know about this word, kerfuffle. My definition would be a dust-up. It's like there's a dust-up.
1: Oh, yeah, either, great word.
17: Can I tell you a very quick, funny story? Can I tell you something about kerfuffle that's very strange?
1: Yes.
17: We just met just this past week. We had family in from Nebraska that we had never met. The oldest was in her 50s, a teacher, and then her first, one of her daughters, one of many, many people in the family. She's a teacher. She told me the first word she writes on the board is her favorite word to encourage her class to consider a word that they consider a favorite. And what was the word? Kerfuffle. I almost fell over.
1: Oh, that's cool. So the both of you had a thing to bond, a language to bond about right away.
17: Isn't that weird?
1: That's cool.
0: That's wonderful.
1: Martha has never been in a dust-up or kerfuffle her whole life, but I think she knows some stuff about it.
17: Okay, well, I think it is what it sounds like. It's a dust-up, you know?
0: Yeah, dust-up is a wonderful word for it, Sissy. I mean, it's kind of an informal word that means something like, you know, a fuss or a commotion or a minor uproar. It's not that terrible. But its origin is Scottish. It actually comes from the Scots word kerfuffle, C-U-R-F-U-F-F-L-E, which in turn is thought to be related to a much older word in Scottish Gaelic, car, C-A-R, meaning to turn or bend or twist, plus fuffle, which is a Scots word that means to disorder or ruffle. And so there were early versions of this word in Scotland, like carfuffle and kerfuffle, C-U-R-F-U-F-F-L-E, and kerfuffle. And it just meant to disarrange or throw into confusion. Like you could kerfuffle somebody's hair, you know, just to tease them or their clothing. And the modern kerfuffle, K-E-R-F-U-F-F-L-E, didn't come around in English usage until the early 20th century. And it's maybe influenced by words like kerplunk and kerthump.
1: Yeah, that car prefix is pretty interesting because when it's used that way on a root like fuffle, F-U-F-F-L-E, it becomes emphatic and it kind of loses some of the idea of twisting or bending. And so it just means more of whatever it's attached to. In this case, it means more disorder, more chaos.
17: Mm-hmm. Okay, okay.
0: But still kind of mild.
1: Mild,
0: It's not the end of the world, right?
1: It's a kerfuffle is something you can handle. It's not like a disaster, which you may not be able to handle.
0: Yeah, that's a good way to put it.
17: Right.
1: Well, thank you so much for sharing with us and call us again sometime. All right, you take care now.
0: Now stay out of those kerfuffles.
1: All right, take care now.
17: Yeah, right. Yeah, thank you.
1: No more dust-ups. Bye-bye.
17: All righty.
0: Bye, Sissy.
1: Toll-free in the U.S. and Canada, 877-929-9673.

0: Well, Grant, we've all heard the expression, don't mess with Texas, right? You see it on bumper stickers and belt buckles or political speeches. You hear it all the time, right?
1: Mm-hmm. Yeah, even now. It's for a long time, right?
0: Yeah, and it's easy to assume that it's some kind of tough guy catchphrase. But you mentioned that it's been around for a long time, and the fact is that it's been around for more than 40 years, and it started out as a slogan to get people to stop littering. Because back in the 1980s, the Texas Department of Transportation was trying to stop roadside littering, which was costing taxpayers something like $20 million a year to clean up. And so they started this campaign called Don't Mess with Texas. And supposedly within 5 years, they'd reduced litter on the highways by 72%. And I learned this from the new book, Phrased and Confused, The Curious Meaning of Timeless Quotations. It's by Ellie Bernstein.
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1: Thanks for listening. I'm Grant Barrett.
0: And I'm Martha Barnett. Until next time, goodbye.
1: So long.
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The witches dance with string players tapping their bows. Blazing brass roar with two tubas and four bassoons. It's like the soundtrack for The Shining.

0: touring orchestras showcase their finest talents with the Berlioz. Only the best can pull it off. Pittsburgh Symphony Radio presents Berlioz Symphony Fantastique and Beethoven's Fourth Piano Concerto, played by Francesco Piemontese, in this broadcast with Robin Ticciotti, guest conductor. I'm Jim Cunningham. I would never miss a chance to hear the Symphony Fantastique with you. Plus, we'll have a Berlioz archival gem from Sir Thomas Beecham, played in Pittsburgh at the Syria Mosque in 1960. The overture, Le Corsaire. 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New York Stock Exchange, SIPC. Francesco Piemontese is our Beethoven soloist.
1: The fourth, I think, is the most miraculous of his concertos. Certainly the nicest to listen to. I wouldn't say it's the nicest to play, because it's very exposed. So the right hand is always in the upper part, upper register, with very little sustain from the left hand. So you have to really to work hard technically to play it. This is only the starting point. And then you need an orchestra and a conductor who are on the exact same wavelength as you are. Because take, for instance, Chopin concerto. You can have an accompaniment and the piano does a big solo. And it's not so important that the orchestra gets exactly in the same mood, I would say, like in the piano. It's, of course, nicer if it does. But here, you know, there is so much going on in a chamber music way of writing. So I sometimes have a melody and then the oboe answers and then the clarinet takes it over and then I take it over. So you have to balance it out all the time, you know. You cannot do your thing and the orchestra does its thing. It just will sound terrible.
0: We'll hear him with the Beethoven Fourth Concerto in just a moment. Francesco has just recorded the Brahms concertos with Manfred Honeck. He was born in Locarno, Switzerland, studied at the Juilliard School, and later worked closely with the legendary pianist Alfred Brendel, who became an important mentor. Having appeared at Heinz Hall several times, he's back with the Fourth by Ludwig van Beethoven. When the orchestra starts the Fourth in G major, something extraordinary happens. The piano speaks first. Instead of the usual orchestral introduction, a quiet, questioning phrase from the soloist opens the music, one of Beethoven's most poetic and surprising ideas. Beethoven wrote the concerto around 1805-1806. He played it first himself at the piano in Vienna in 1808. It was the famous marathon concert that introduced his Fifth and Sixth symphonies. The concerto is filled with intimacy and imagination, especially in the mysterious second movement. Here is Robin Ticciotti to conduct the Pittsburgh Symphony Orchestra. Ludwig van Beethoven's Fourth Concerto in G is Opus 58 with pianist Francesco Piemontese.

0: Francesco Piemontesi played the Piano Concerto No. 4 in G by Ludwig van Beethoven with the Pittsburgh Symphony Orchestra and guest conductor Robin Ticciotti. Not long after these performances in Pittsburgh, Francesco Piemontesi rejoined music director Manfred Honeck in Leipzig, Germany, to record the first Brahms concerto, having already recorded the second Johannes Brahms concerto.
1: The Gewandhaus itself is a very nice hall. It's on the dry side. It's quite different from Heinz Hall, I would say. Here it's grand and resonant, and I would say it's more rather clinical, but still very beautiful. And from the architectural point of view, I would say it's a little bit like the Berlin Philharmonie, just a tiny bit smaller.
2: Did you get to know Leipzig at all? It's a Bach town.
1: Yes. I mean, I know it very well because I live in Berlin, so Leipzig is only 1 hour from there. And one of the times I played in the past with the Gewandhaus, they made me visit the Bach archive. And then I could see all the manuscripts. And at a certain point, one of the guys who was showing me the archive, he had to go on a phone call and he left me alone with a manuscript of the Goldberg Variation. So I was kind of shocking moment to be with one of the important manuscripts of history of music alone in a room. And I felt even closer to that piece in that moment.
0: Francesco Piemontesi included the three Brahms intermezzi as part of the Brahms' first concerto recording for the Pentatone label.
1: Brahms actually had a kind of diary where he would note, you know, a little melody one day, the other day, a little phrase and so on. And for his whole life, he kept collecting fragments of things that he heard. And at the end of his life, he put them together, and so the late piano pieces, Opus 116, 17, 18, and 19, were composed based on those notes. And so, for instance, the first intermezzo, Opus 117.1, this wonderful melody is actually a Scottish ballad that he heard somebody sing, and he made this incredible music out of it. It's really touching, and also I think it's a very good contrast, you know, the concerto being so grand and you know, and symphonic. It's like a huge symphony with a big piano part, and these pieces create a kind of intimacy which I thought would be a very nice contrast for a recording.
0: Here is number 2 of Johannes Brahms' intermezzos. It's Opus 117. The pianist, Francesco Piemontesi.

0: Francesco Piemontesi with the second of the three intermezzi by Johannes Brahms, Opus 117. Piemontesi was born on the border of Switzerland and Italy, but Berlin is his home now.
1: You know, actually, I remember one of the very first images I remember from television was Rostropovich playing Bach in front of the wall, you know, the day he fell. And so I'm not living far away from that place where he was playing Bach. Actually, to grab the whole atmosphere of the city, you know, it's so intense still. I still know people from a certain generation that they don't want to go to the former west of the city. They stay all in the east part, you know. So you still feel that there is some division there, and not everybody's happy about what happened. But, you know, it's quite a huge thing, you know, to put on a wall and then divide the cities. It's kind of a crazy thing. Yeah, otherwise I would say music, go there for music. Theater is also wonderful. And more good restaurants, you know. Germany is not a place where you would immediately think, you know, good food or something, but they are coming.
0: From his home in Berlin, Germany, to Pittsburgh, Pennsylvania, pianist Francesco Piemontesi. I'm Jim Cunningham. Berlioz Symphonie Fantastique is on the way. Moon Doe is now the music director of the Butler Symphony. He helps us prepare these programs, as does our assistant conductor, Jacob Joyce. Malia Toranjau is the president and CEO of the Pittsburgh Symphony Orchestra. Berlioz and Beethoven arrives on your radio through the transmission network of PRX.
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3: 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I'm Steve Seal. 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

Sir Thomas Beecham with Berlioz, and Robin Ticciotti, our guest conductor of the Berlioz Symphonie Fantastique in this hour. The Opium Dreams of Hector Berlioz, written in 1830, it grew out of his overwhelming obsession with the Irish actress Harriet Smithson. After seeing her perform Shakespeare in Paris, Berlioz fell passionately in love, though she hardly knew him at the time. He spoke French, she only English. The symphony became his musical fantasy of love, longing, dreams, nightmares, all centered on a recurring musical idea, the fixed idea or idée fixe, representing his beloved. Along the way, Berlioz created one of the most imaginative orchestral scores of the 19th century. In the third section, two shepherds call to one another across the countryside in a haunting duet between English horn and offstage oboe, creating one of the most atmospheric moments in all of orchestral music. At Hines Hall, we've had the oboe way up in the rafters above the gallery seats at the top spot with the lights and the scaffolding. It's not for the faint of heart. For this performance, Tim Daniels played the English horn. Cynthia Coleto de Almeida, our principal oboe, played the offstage oboe. She was in the sweet spot. No one was in a particularly exotic location for this one. But the story takes a darker turn. In the final movement, Berlioz imagines a witch's Sabbath, where the beloved theme returns in grotesque disguise. Suddenly, the orchestra intones the medieval chant Dies Irae, an ancient melody associated with the Day of Judgment. Massive bells cast specially for the Pittsburgh Symphony, at the request of former music director Lauren Mazel, ring out above the orchestra, giving the scene an eerie, cathedral-like resonance.

Jim Cunningham with you in this Pittsburgh Symphony Radio broadcast. This music is often played around Halloween time with the dream of the witch's Sabbath. I'm here in my costume as a disc jockey, ready to sail the airwaves with you. Here is guest conductor Robin Ticciotti to conduct Berlioz's Symphonie Fantastique with the Pittsburgh Symphony.

Hector Berlioz, his Symphonie Fantastique. Robin Ticciotti was our guest conductor. Even after the passionate music of Symphonie Fantastique, the real story behind it is just as dramatic. The woman who inspired it, the actress Harriet Smithson, didn't know about Berlioz's obsession at first. When she finally heard the symphony and realized it was about her, they married. But their life was not a fairy tale. Their marriage was difficult. In her later years, her health and spirits declined. Berlioz cared for her deeply, yet the loss of this remarkable woman left him heartbroken. Robin Ticciotti, British conductor, 42 years old, born in London. He studied violin, piano, and percussion before turning to conducting while still in his teens. His mentors included Sir Colin Davis and Sir Simon Rattle. Robin Ticciotti made his debut as director of the Scottish Chamber Orchestra from 2009 to 2018. He recorded Berlioz and Mozart. They were highly praised. He later became music director of the Deutsche Symphony Orchestra of Berlin and also serves as music director of the Glyndebourne Festival Opera. He comes from a very musical family. His paternal great-grandfather was a concert pianist and composer. His grandfather was also a composer and cellist. One of England's greatest conductors guest conducted in Pittsburgh in 1960, Sir Thomas Beecham. In 2025, Warner Classics released two box sets of his recordings, 35 discs of the complete stereo recordings from 1955 to 1959, and a second box, the Mono Era, on HMV and Columbia Gramophone from 1936 to 1959. That includes 53 CDs and a price tag of over $300. Wit, elegance, and vitality characterize the music-making of Beecham. Legendary for his conducting and rehearsing, Pittsburgh Symphony bassoon Ben Spiegel took a picture of Sir Thomas while he was in Pittsburgh. He was having a cup of tea and smiling whimsically at the camera. It appeared in Life magazine. Here is Sir Thomas Beecham conducting the Pittsburgh Symphony on January 29, 1960 at the Syria Mosque with the Berlioz overture Le Corsaire, written 14 years after the Symphonie Fantastique.

0: Sir Thomas Beecham conducting the Pittsburgh Symphony Orchestra at the Syria Mosque on January 29, 1960. Le Corsaire by Hector Berlioz. The swashbuckling music seemed to especially appeal to Sir Thomas. Remembered for famously meeting Princess Alice at a social gathering, he knew she was someone important, but had completely forgotten her name. So he asked, "How is your brother? Is he still doing the same job?" Alice replied, "Oh, he's very well, thank you. And yes, he is still the king." Sir Thomas Beecham said there were two golden rules for an orchestra: start together and finish together. The public doesn't give a damn what happens in between. I know you care. It's time we finish together. Pittsburgh Symphony Radio. I'm Jim Cunningham. Brian Savar is our program and production manager. He puts these programs together. The recording and mastering engineer is Harold F. Chambers III. Pittsburgh Symphony Radio is also available after its first broadcast. It appears as streaming on demand for 30 days. That's on the Pittsburgh Symphony Radio podcast page. 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

0: This is Symphony Cast from APM, American Public Media. I'm Steve Seal. We're back again this week at the largest classical music festival in the world, the BBC Proms. From July through September, music fans enjoy 8 weeks of amazing celebratory music making with concerts of orchestra, choral, and chamber music held chiefly at London's Royal Albert Hall. If you're a music lover who is new to classical music, the Proms is the perfect place to start exploring. In fact, the first conductor of the Proms, Sir Henry Wood, had just that in mind back in 1895. He wanted this festival to be accessible to the masses, and to this day, it still holds true to that mission. And with that mission established all those years ago, comes the central tone of the Proms Festival. Enjoyment, fun. Even when serious or weighty music is being played, you can hear the excitement in the audience by their always enthusiastic responses of cheers and roaring applause. It's no wonder the Proms is known worldwide as the biggest classical music party there is. One looked forward to every year by thousands of attendees and millions of radio and online listeners around the world, including you today. And one thing that's equally great about this festival is how Prommers are just as excited to hear new classical music, often brand new works from living composers, as they are the chestnuts of the classical repertoire. And just ahead on this concert, we'll hear one of each as the Los Angeles Philharmonic and its music director Gustavo Dudamel pair a Beethoven symphony with a contemporary ballet. The obsessive, often wild rhythms of Beethoven's Symphony No. 7, famously described by Wagner as the apotheosis of the dance, meet the politically charged pulse of Gabriela Ortiz's Revolución Diamantina, music full of visceral, primeval rhythms and mysterious, soulful sound worlds, taking Mexico's 2019 Glitter Revolution as its starting point. A groove-driven, urgent score described as a ritual in motion roars against female oppression in music of fierce, hypnotic beauty. So get ready to enjoy a terrific two-parter with one of today's most acclaimed and in-demand composers paired with a symphony that never fails to please at the 2026 BBC Proms Festival. Welcome to APM's Symphony Cast. Let's take our seats in the Royal Albert Hall and turn things over to our colleague from the BBC, Martin Handley.
1: Hello and welcome to the Royal Albert Hall, where tonight the Los Angeles Philharmonic Orchestra return with their music director Gustavo Dudamel in this last month of his 17-year leadership before he heads off to take over the New York Phil. Tonight, the UK premiere of the Mexican composer Gabriela Ortiz's Revolución Diamantina, the Glitter Revolution, a glorious score infused with all sorts of rhythmic innovations that have gradually appeared since Beethoven's time. Well, there aren't many more rhythmic pieces than tonight's Beethoven Symphony, his seventh. The years since the pastoral marked a difficult time for him. The French occupation of Vienna depressed him, as did the state of his physical health. That went downhill, and not just his deafness. Finally, Napoleon's armies were on the retreat and Vienna could celebrate its freedom. A famous doctor suggested Beethoven should spend the summer recuperating in the Bohemian spa town of Teplitz. There he met new friends, his spirits lifted and his ailments improved. Whatever the combination of reasons, Beethoven returned to Vienna in the autumn of 1811, full of ideas. He started work on his Seventh Symphony straight away and finished it the following May. It's perhaps too easy to try to make a link between Beethoven's state of mind at any one time and the character of the music he wrote then, but it's difficult not to think that his mood of renewed optimism had an effect on music whose relentless rhythmic drive and sheer physical energy is almost unnerving. Well, you heard applause for the guest concertmaster at the Los Angeles Philharmonic, Nurit Bar-Josef, who tuned the orchestra. And now we have the silence, all eyes on the Bull Run. Another packed house, of course. And Nurit is followed onto the Royal Albert Hall stage by Gustavo Dudamel, joining his, still his, LA Philharmonic to conduct Beethoven's Seventh Symphony.

0: The music Wagner dubbed the apotheosis of the dance, that finale of Beethoven's Seventh Symphony. It was really dancing, poundingly so. Tonight, the symphony performed here in the Royal Albert Hall to begin this BBC prom by the Los Angeles Philharmonic Orchestra, conducted by Gustavo Dudamel. Watching them tonight, an orchestra whose string sections sway together. See it with the Berlin Phil, you see it with the Vienna sometimes, but really noticing it tonight. And Gustavo himself, well, throwing himself at the music. Lots of smiles to them. We were talking about the smiling orchestra looking down. There's lots of those on the faces of the players now. Gustavo wandering amongst the players, indicating his wind soloists. I think I want to mention Joseph Pereira, the timpanist, who has got a busy second half, but he's already had a busy first half, looking very cool, calm, collected. Gustavo Dudamel in the middle of his musicians. You wouldn't know he was there if you didn't see that shock of tousled, now greying, curly hair. Gustavo trying to get, yes, the woodwind to their feet, and quite rightly so too. Just blowing kisses, asking them to sit down, bringing the horns to their feet. Almost reluctant, but all three have now gone up. And the trumpets, Jim Wilton, Jeff Strong. And there we go. Joseph Pereira, who I was mentioning, our timpanist tonight. And the complete Los Angeles Phil. Terrific reception for a Beethoven symphony.
1: Took the words right out of my mouth, Martin Handley. 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I'm Steve Seal. 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Coming up, the Los Angeles Philharmonic will be joined by the eight upper voices of the L.A. Master Chorale to give the U.K. premiere of a work by the highly decorated contemporary composer Gabriela Ortiz. That's coming up next on APM's SymphonyCast.
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0: Welcome back. I'm Steve Seal. This is APM's Symphony Cast. This week, we're in London for the 2026 BBC Proms, one of the longest-running classical music festivals in the world. Now let's return to the Royal Albert Hall to join our friends at the BBC, where we are just about to enjoy the UK premiere of a recent work by the acclaimed contemporary composer Gabriela Ortiz. And the BBC's Martin Handley is going to be joined by conductor Gustavo Dudamel in the BBC box to chat about it.
1: Welcome back from me, Martin Handley, to the second half of tonight's prom as the Los Angeles Philharmonic are reassembling on the Royal Albert Hall stage to perform Gabriel Ortiz's ballet Revolution Diamantina. Gabby says its six short acts traverse various scenarios related to feminism. They're called The Sounds Cats Make, We Don't Love Each Other, Borderland Bodies, Speaking the Unspeakable, Pink Glitter, and Todas, or All. Conductor Gustavo Dudamel regards Gabriela as one of the world's great living composers. So what is it that makes her that?
2: Gabriela embraced the legacy of a huge culture, and she's taking that culture to the next step, is what I feel what she's doing. I can say that also she's very successful with what she's writing, but she's also opening a path for young composers. And this work that we have done is very important. This Pan-American initiative that we started in Los Angeles to bring these all young composers, you know, that generosity is unique, and her talent to bring all of that culture, ethnical culture, but not only to be exotic, to bring that culture as part of humanity. Although, you know, in South America or Mexico, all of that is part of humanity. So she brings that in the highest level.
1: Gustavo Dudamel, well, it's a packed Royal Albert Hall stage now, including the eight voices, the eight upper voices of the Los Angeles Master Chorale. And all will be conducted by Gustavo Dudamel. Here he comes, rejoining the LA Phil on the Royal Albert Hall stage to give the UK premiere of Gabriel Ortiz's ballet Revolution Diamantina, The Glitter Revolution.

0: a deep bass, perhaps slightly uneasy, at the end of Todas, All, the final act of Gabriela Ortiz's 2023 ballet Revolution di Mantina, the glitter revolution given its UK premiere to end their prom here in the Royal Albert Hall by the upper voices of the Los Angeles Master Chorale. Chorus Master Grant Gershon and the Los Angeles Philharmonic Orchestra guest concertmaster Nurit Bar-Joseph, conducted by Gustavo Dudamel. Black all over the platform, except for a bright red harp and a splash of colour from the eight upper voices of the chorale, all wearing red, really rich red earrings. Back he comes. And brings the eight voices of the Los Angeles Master Chorale. They really enjoyed themselves. You could see them grooving along to it when necessary, but absolutely focused. Gabby says that in the end, the ballet talks about the aspiration that only by walking together will we be able to find a way out. Because even though we may have experienced only indirectly much of what has been described here, their cause is also our own, that of all of us, women, men, and all people. Gabriela Ortiz exploring difference and diversity, transcending barriers and finding human connection through music. She does that so brilliantly. And here she comes. Gabriela Ortiz. And a lot of the seated people in the Royal Albert Hall standing. And Gabriela too has scarlet earrings on. She says that by being born at a specific time in a specific place, human beings are arbitrarily divided, experiencing different cultures and lands. But we're all human. Everything else is irrelevant when we're able to see the bigger picture. Gabriela turns around, faces the singers, the eight singers, with their chorus master, Grant Gershon. And Gustavo says of Gabriela, she's one of the most talented composers in the world, not only in the continent, not only in Mexico, in the world. She has an ability to bring harmonies that connect with you. And she tells me she's now busy writing a new opera for LA Opera, which will happen in 2029 with Cristina Rivera Garza, with whom she collaborated on this piece, Revolución Diamantina.
1: And it's proof, once again, how audiences at the Proms Festival always seem just as happy to hear a new work as they are old favorites. Thank you, Martin Handley from the BBC, and that's where we'll take our leave from the Beeb this week. But be sure to tune in again next week as we continue our summer residency at the 2026 BBC Proms Festival here on SymphonyCast. I'm Steve Seal. 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Here they are, led by Zubin Mehta in Appalachian Spring by Aaron Copland on SymphonyCast.

0: Appalachian Spring by Aaron Copland, Zubin Mehta conducted the Los Angeles Philharmonic on SymphonyCast. 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I'm Steve Seal. We'll see you again next time on SymphonyCast. 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
5: They can't handle the war in Ukraine as it is. They certainly couldn't handle a major conflict with NATO.
6: Russia is being accused of hitting NATO members with so-called hybrid attacks, aiming to weaken support for Ukraine. Will it work? For Saturday, September 19th, this is All Things Considered from NPR News. I'm Alyssa Nadworny. China is cracking down on underground churches.
7: All religions are in competition of atheism, and atheism is a precondition to join the Chinese Communist Party.
6: Plus, we'll preview the high-stakes drama between the world's top diplomats ahead of next week's United Nations General Assembly. And the Slovakia-born and raised pop star Adela says her music matches her personality.
8: I think I'm a very blunt person. My music is pretty cheeky, and sometimes it's like uncomfortably honest.
6: First news.
9: Live from NPR News in Washington, I'm Linda Kenyon. Journalists at CNN, MS Now, and Politico say they have been denied access to the White House grounds today. It happened one day after President Trump announced a ban, complaining of unfavorable coverage from those three outlets. NPR's Ava Berger reports.
10: MS Now reporter Akilah Gardner said on the network that she could not get into the White House with her normal badge.
11: It did not work. There was a red beeping light, and so the officer asked me to hand over my badge. He said that it was disabled. I asked why I was not able to get inside. He said it was above him.
10: Soon after, CNN and political reporters also said they were unable to access the White House. Trump told reporters on Friday that those three outlets, quote, purposely write negative news. The ban comes amid a midterm election season where Trump has faced pushback for an unpopular war in the Middle East, a looming affordability crisis, and threats to demolish the John F. Kennedy Center for Performing Arts. Ava Berger, NPR News, Washington.
9: Fuel prices continue to hit record highs in the U.S. As NPR's Windsor Johnston reports, that means higher prices at the gas pump and more expensive home heating oil.
12: Many families in the northeastern U.S. rely heavily on heating oil in the late fall and winter months. Brittany Worden lives in southern Maine. She says she and her neighbors are worried about how they'll keep their homes warm this winter.
13: I typically every year wait until August to fill up. Prices were a little high and I kept saying, like, I should order. And then September hit and they had just gone so high. I was honestly worried.
12: The war in Iran continues to disrupt global oil supplies, with crude trading at around $100 a barrel. Diesel has climbed to a record $6.49 a gallon, up more than 30 cents from a week ago. Windsor Johnston, NPR News.
9: A federal appeals court has ruled U.S. immigration officials must offer detainees a meaningful opportunity to contest being deported to a country where they have no ties. NPR's Jasmine Guards reports.
14: The third country deportations have been among the most controversial of the Trump administration's immigration policies. Migrants have been sent thousands of miles away from their country of origin. In some cases, immigrants from Latin America have been sent to sub-Saharan Africa with little to no opportunity to challenge their deportation. Friday's ruling came from the Boston-based U.S. Court of Appeals for the First Circuit. The appellate court largely upheld a lower court order which found the policy illegal. The ruling is almost certain to be appealed to the U.S. Supreme Court. Jasmine Garst, NPR News, New York.
9: You're listening to NPR News. Antarctic krill, those shrimp-like crustaceans underpinning the food web of the Southern Ocean, have been found in a surprising habitat. NPR's Ari Daniel has the story.
15: Antarctic krill tend to be located in the upper ocean and occasionally deeper, but researchers spotted them off the Antarctic Peninsula at a hydrothermal vent for the first time, basically a hot spring some 3,600 feet underwater. Kim Bernard is a biological oceanographer at Oregon State University.
16: It's like underwater ballet. It just looks like they're pirouetting.
15: The four individuals she sampled were reproductive females. It may be they were there to feed on microbes or stock up on minerals useful for embryo development. Experts say it may be worth creating a marine protected area process that allows new habitats like this one to be added as they're discovered. Ari Daniel, NPR News.
9: Congo has begun vaccinating healthcare staff against Ebola. Health workers and other frontline workers in the Ebola response are being prioritized to receive the vaccine that was effective in the previous Ebola outbreaks. Those outbreaks were caused by a different, more common type of the virus. In the meantime, clinical trials are underway, while scientists continue their efforts to discover a vaccine that can target the current strain of the virus responsible for the present outbreak. As of today, the country has recorded more than 7,500 confirmed cases, along with more than 3,600 deaths. More than 1,800 people have recovered. I'm Linda Kenyon, NPR News in Washington.
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21: Welcome to All Things Considered from NPR News. I'm Alyssa Nadworny. Is Russia planning on launching direct military strikes against NATO? Some leaders in Europe are worried about that possibility. In addition to ramping up drone and missile strikes in Ukraine, Russia is being accused of hitting NATO members with so-called hybrid attacks, attacks that are not traditional military actions, but are damaging nonetheless. NATO Secretary General Mark Rutte spoke about this earlier this week in the UK.
22: NATO will not be intimidated by Russia's campaign of hostile actions. Russia wants us to stop helping Ukraine. But their actions will only lead us to do more for Ukraine.
21: Joining us now is Kurt Volker. He's a former U.S. ambassador to NATO and is a fellow at the Center for European Policy Analysis think tank. Welcome to All Things Considered.
23: My pleasure. Thanks for having me.
21: So we've heard about these hybrid attacks, which Russia is being accused of. Can you explain exactly what those are?
23: So the classic thing you think of with NATO is an attack on the territory of another country. An army attacks, tries to invade, tries to take things. That is not what Russia's doing with NATO members right now. They are doing it with Ukraine. So what they are doing with NATO members, they have allowed drones to go into NATO airspace. Some of them have crashed and even in Romania hit an apartment building. They had a missile go into Polish airspace and crash in Poland. They've been cutting undersea cables that NATO countries use for telecommunications, and they've been hovering around the UK doing that. They were near Danish territorial waters, and the Danes sent out a helicopter to check out the Russian ship, and they fired flares at the helicopter. They've had other drones elsewhere swarming around the Copenhagen airport, an armed drone at Leipzig airport in Germany, accusations of a bomb on a train in France. And that's on top of all of the other efforts to influence our political systems and processes, bribing politicians, paying for political parties, disseminating false stories and false information, trying to influence the domestic politics of NATO allies. So a lot of things that they have been doing that are aimed at undermining our NATO allies without a full-scale invasion.
21: We should mention that Russia is denying that it's behind these attacks. I mean, where do you think the evidence points?
23: Well, of course, Russia is going to deny that they do that. But when you see a drone fly into an apartment building and it is a Russian drone, it doesn't matter if they deny it or not. You sort of know what happened. And on some of these other things, the bomb at the Leipzig airport, the armed drone there, the airspace incursions, there's very little doubt about what's going on. And of course, Russia wants to deny it because they want to confuse us in terms of how we might respond. And that has been really, I think, the target of Russia's actions, is to sow doubt, to cause NATO countries to back off of support for Ukraine, as Secretary General Rutte said, to make us fear that there might be a bigger escalation with Russia that we don't want. And so for us to ratchet down. That's what Russia is trying to achieve with all of this.
21: Well, the chief concern is that all of this could lead to direct military confrontation between Russia and NATO. A few days ago, Polish Prime Minister Donald Tusk said that Russia is planning to strike countries that support Ukraine with missiles and drones. I mean, how seriously do you take his warning?
23: Well, in different ways. So on the one hand, I do not believe that Russia is ready to do that against NATO countries right now. They are bogged down in Ukraine and the war is not going well. And they are lashing out. And that is why I think they won't do anything now. They can't handle the war in Ukraine as it is. They certainly couldn't handle a major conflict with NATO. That's on the one side. On the other, they want us to think that they might do that. And therefore, we are driven into a posture of wanting to de-escalate. And that's exactly what Russia wants to achieve. I think the thing that we need to do is increase our level of readiness to shoot down anything that enters NATO territory that's not supposed to be there, to improve our own air defenses and counter-drone defenses so that Russia can see that we are ready and acting, not that we are backing down in any way, which is what they would want to achieve.
21: And I take it that it doesn't feel like Russia actually has the muscle to back up a serious military threat. I mean, one of Vladimir Putin's

0: serious military threat. I mean, one of Vladimir Putin's closest advisors, Nikolai Patrushev, threatened Poland, saying that if Russia were to deploy all of its forces against it, that, quote, Polish statehood would cease to exist within just 2 to 3 days.
1: Certainly not. Yeah, certainly not.
0: That's an empty threat?
1: Just as we're saying, the Russians want to make these threats. They want us to think that they are reckless and that they might cause a war like that. We, of course, do not want to be in a war, so they're hoping that that causes us to then de-escalate or ratchet down, which then helps Russia achieve its objectives. But objectively, Russia is in no position to challenge NATO right now. They are stuck in a war against just Ukraine, a smaller country with a smaller military and less modern equipment and less modern training, but a lot of recent battlefield innovation, admittedly. They have no chance of starting a war with NATO and surviving that. And I think they know that, but that doesn't change the behavior of them wanting to intimidate us.
0: What is the United States' position on all of this? How has the administration been responding?
1: President Trump has largely looked at all of this and said that's a European problem. He doesn't feel a threat to the United States from Russia, and he doesn't see a need for the U.S. to increase its pushback on Russia at all. Rather, he views this as something European states need to do. I disagree with this. I think that we have a vested interest in freedom and free people everywhere being safe and prosperous. It creates a better world for us. And I know sometimes people poo-poo the idea of domino theories, but if we allow Ukraine to fail, that increases the chances that Russia would attack a NATO member. If we don't defend one NATO member, which ones would we defend and why? And that really undermines the basis of NATO itself. So I think it's a very slippery slope when we start looking at this as not having any interest for us.
0: Kurt Volker is a former U.S. ambassador to NATO and is a fellow at the Center for European Policy Analysis. Thank you so much.
1: Been a pleasure. Thank you, Lisa.
0: Berlin is known as a cosmopolitan live and let live city with liberal politics. But as voters head to the polls to elect a new mayor this weekend, the far-right Alternative for Germany party is polling just a couple percentage points behind the frontrunners, as Mae Nicholson reports.
2: It's Saturday lunchtime in the leafy district of Charlottenburg in what was once West Berlin. Local, well-heeled residents forego their usual stroll through the nearby farmers market to protest against the Alternative for Germany, or AfD, which is holding its final rally here. 60-year-old Elke Bayert says she's stunned that the far-right party has the audacity to turn up here, adding that in previous city elections, the AfD limited its campaign to the capital's outskirts. The AfD is populist in a truly nasty way, she says. It excludes and pits voters against each other, framing real issues as us versus them conflict. A police cordon separates Bayer and the other protesters from the AfD supporters. Bayer says that if she could see past the officers' riot gear, she might spot a familiar face or two. Many of my neighbours are increasingly anxious they'll be turfed out of their apartments, she says. I understand why the AfD appeals, because it exploits this fear. The AfD erroneously blames refugees and migrants for worsening the city's housing shortage. Two AfD candidates recently filmed a walk through Neukölln, one of the capital's most diverse districts. Locals followed them, shouting at them to get out of the neighborhood. On camera, the candidates detailed to reporters how the party plans to, quote, clean up the city with its, quote, remigration plans, something Chancellor Friedrich Merz called nothing short of ethnic cleansing in Parliament last week. Sociologist Özgür Özvatan says the AfD is being deliberately provocative.
3: This is ein stunt für culture wars.
2: This was little more than a stunt to fuel a culture war, he says. It's the AfD playing identity politics. Özvatan says the AfD wants to make its presence felt.
3: Wir beobachten eine Normalisierung.
2: Even here in Berlin, we're seeing the normalization of the far right, he says. I see their posters everywhere in the city, and that is new. But he points out that this is Berlin, not Saxony-Anhalt, the state where the AfD won a landslide victory earlier this month. Here, two other parties are polling just ahead of the AfD, the conservative CDU and the left-wing Die Linke party, whose candidate for mayor, Elif Erra, pledges to make the city affordable again.

Elif Era resonates with voters because she understands that rents and food prices are not going to suddenly go down if every single immigrant is deported, he says. Era is pushing to introduce a rent cap and seize apartments owned by large corporate real estate developers. Here she's addressing a crowd in Marzahn, a district of Soviet-era prefab apartment blocks on Berlin's eastern edge. Retired nurse Romy Arnold clutches a copy of the left-wing party's platform but says she's yet to decide on how she'll vote. She's frustrated by the mainstream party's refusal to govern with the AfD, adding that the party does well in this district. Why shouldn't we work with the AfD, she says, adding, what's the use in calling them fascists and Nazis? Sure, they exist in the party, but surely we have to find some consensus. Consensus is needed in a country where coalitions are the norm, but that norm is becoming increasingly elusive in a city with a history of division. For NPR News, I'm Esme Nicholson in Berlin.

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2: And the Brooks Center at Clemson University. The American Patchwork Quartet presents a program that showcases the diversity of contemporary culture by reimagining timeless songs from America's past. 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
3: AI is the future, but whether that future is bright or dystopian might depend on lawmakers. AI execs recently said they actually want government guardrails for their industry, while some politicians said, no, you need free rein. What should be the government's role in the AI boom? I'm David Green, Moa Lathy, Mike Dupke, and I have the show on the road. Join us for the next Left, Right, and Center.
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5: I'm Linda Kenyon with these headlines. Reporters from CNN, MS Now, and Politico say they've been denied access to the White House after a ban announced by President Trump. The president had said he would ban the organization, citing negative coverage. This is not the first time Trump has sought to control the narrative and test the First Amendment. The Associated Press reports Saudi Arabia has confirmed Yemen's Houthi rebels tried to attack the capital Riyadh with a ballistic missile. Earlier, Saudi officials issued a hostile aerial threat. The AP reports at least one explosion was heard in Riyadh. And President Trump will meet with Chinese President Xi Jinping in Washington this week. The war with Iran and its impact on the global economy are expected to be discussed. I'm Linda Kenyon, NPR News.

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1: It's All Things Considered from NPR News. I'm Alyssa Nadworny. High-stakes drama, theatrics, a captive audience. I'm not talking about covering the Oscars or Hollywood, but stay with me. The United Nations General Assembly. Some think of it as a button-down affair, but over the years, NPR's diplomacy correspondent Michelle Kelman has seen sparks fly. Take 2006, for example, the first year she covered the gathering. As is tradition, the U.S. president spoke on the first day.
2: George Bush was speaking. It was, you know, the war in Iraq was raging. He was raising concerns about Iran's nuclear program.
1: The next day,
2: Hugo Chavez, who was Venezuela's president, came up to the podium. He said the devil was in the room the day before.
3: Ayer estuvo el diablo aquí.
2: You know, and the room was just, you know. Yeah, all these other diplomats, all these other world leaders were kind of laughing along with him, and it was just this really a big drama on the world stage.
1: And drama was on display last year, too.
4: Your countries are going to hell. The United Nations is funding an assault on Western countries.
1: That is, of course, President Trump speaking at the General Assembly last September, blaming the organization for mass migration and a refugee crisis.
4: The UN is supposed to stop invasions, not create them, and not finance them.
1: The most pivotal country in founding the UN 8 decades earlier was attacking it, rhetorically, at least. So with Trump and other world leaders back at the General Assembly next week, I wanted to talk to Michelle for Reporter's Notebook. I began by asking her what she recalled about last year's assembly, when Trump made his lack of respect for the UN really clear.
2: The UN is a place where they talk about all these issues to resolve things, right? I mean, refugees is one of the issues. There's a record number of refugees in the world. And the Trump administration was coming in and having a very anti-refugee message, including to all these countries. And some of them are housing many more refugees than the U.S. has. So he kind of came in and lectured them about sovereignty, about refugee issues. The UN is also very dedicated to things like climate change and working together to fight poverty, working together to help women and girls. And, you know, the Trump administration looks at those as kind of woke DEI agenda and dismisses all of that. So I think you had a president, and it's interesting because Donald Trump, when he first came to the UN the first time around, the first term, he used to kind of like this, you know, being at the center of attention, being on the world stage. He's from New York, so he'd like to go back to New York. But last year felt a little bit different. He was annoyed that the escalator kind of suddenly stopped when he and Melania were on their way into the General Assembly. He was annoyed that the teleprompter wasn't working at the beginning. He was a little more frustrated. And you also have kind of the agenda that he's come in with, which is very anti-multilateralism, right? It's all about sovereignty. It's all about America first and not about helping refugees or about helping women and girls and all the other issues that they're doing.
1: Well, what other General Assemblies stand out for that kind of drama, like these larger-than-life characters? What do you recall?
2: 2009, Libyan leader Muammar Gaddafi, it was his first and only speech to the UN General Assembly, though he had been in power for 40 years. And, you know, normally these speeches are supposed to be about 15 minutes long. He went for an hour and a half.
1: Wow.
2: And, you know, I have to tell you this story since, you know, we had this booth near the interpreters. And at the UN, there's 6 languages, so they all have to be interpreted. And Gaddafi had his own interpreter for most of the time, but the guy kind of conked out toward the end because it was just going on so long. There wasn't any prepared remarks. And then, you know, an official one English one had to come in at the last minute.
5: For the Palestinian, for the Jewish, for the Israelis.
6: This solution, the two-state solution, is not practical.
7: Wearing a brown robe and a huge black pin of Africa on his chest, Colonel Gaddafi used his UN debut to rail against what he sees as the inequalities of the UN system.
2: And when I walked out in the hallway after that speech, I saw one of these interpreters just shaking her head, talking about how unprofessional that was. You know, it's hard to do simultaneous interpretation. And they have these rules that they can only do 15 minutes at a time, and usually you swap over. But this guy kind of lasted almost the hour and a half, but the last few minutes just kind of conked out.
8: Wow. I wonder where that guy is now and what he remembers from that day.
2: Well, Gaddafi is no longer on this earth, having been killed during the uprising there years later. So I don't know what happened to his interpreter.
8: I wonder behind the scenes, Michelle, what is it like on the ground? Like, is it really chaotic? Is it calm? I mean, I can't really imagine what a crush of so many diplomats just descending on New York would be like.
2: Yeah, well, for one, you can't get a cab because everything's blocked off. The roads are blocked off. And particularly when the president is in town, it's just impossible. So you have to wear comfortable shoes. You have to walk a lot. there's tons of stuff going on. So there's, you know, Security Council meetings. There's, you know, events off campus. The Iranians usually have some private meetings with think tank people or with journalists. You know, it's so there's just so much to cover, and you're just running around a lot in between. People joke about that the diplomats call it like speed dating, but for reporters, it's like you're trying to run into people anywhere you can.
8: Yeah, I was wondering, like, where do you do the best interviews?
2: There's all kinds of little spots around the UN where people are coming and going. And it's often those kind of hallway discussions, interviews that I can grab people in. And it's hard to kind of line things up ahead of time because you also don't know who's going to steal the show, who's going to come in. Like this year, you're going to have a speech by Delcy Rodriguez, who's the interim leader of Venezuela after the U.S. Ousted Nicolas Maduro earlier this year. So, you know, who's she going to be meeting with? What's her message going to be? So there could be a lot of interesting stuff going on, but a lot of it is just last minute and dependent on the news.
8: Yeah, you're reacting in real time and then trying to make a plan and find who you can to talk about it.
2: Yep. It's this year, it's a bit fewer people coming. It feels a little bit less at the center of things, you know? I mean, you have these huge issues raging. Russia's war against Ukraine in its fifth year. You have the U.S.-Israel war against Iran. You have the Strait of Hormuz issue. You have all these big issues. But it's, again, permanent Security Council members, U.S. and Russia, who are waging these wars. And so it makes it very difficult for the UN Security Council to kind of do anything. It feels like, I don't know, you know, the UN Secretary General is kind of really struggling to bring about any meaningful diplomacy on these really big issues.
8: Yeah, it's interesting because you're kind of seeing in real time an evolving relevance, perhaps, of the UN.
2: Yeah, I mean, it does feel less relevant now, especially because the Trump administration also doesn't see multilateral diplomacy in the way that previous administrations have. You know, President Trump created this board of peace to deal with Gaza instead of working through the UN Security Council or working through the UN. It just feels like until the U.S. at least comes back and really realizes that this is a place that can get things done, it feels a little bit off topic, let's say.
8: That was NPR diplomacy correspondent Michelle Kellerman. Thank you for joining us.
2: Thank you.
8: In China, religious freedom is tightly restricted, and many have taken their worship online. Last year, leaders of an underground church with followers across the country were arrested in a nationwide crackdown. In July, its founder was unexpectedly released and flown to the U.S. Danny Vincent has this story.
9: You're listening to prayers in Mandarin Chinese.
5: But I'm not inside a church. I'm logged onto a Zoom link. Microphones are set to mute. Some cameras are left on. Faces appear in tiny rectangle boxes across the screen. This is the Zion Church. Its crackdown drew international attention. China is officially an atheist state, but Christianity has grown significantly in China over recent decades. Religion is tightly controlled by the state. In October last year, Pastor Ezra Jin, Zion's founder, was arrested with 18 other pastors in a raid. Police accused him of illegally using information networks. Jin spent 266 days in detention. His case became one of the topics discussed in the meeting between President Trump and Xi Jinping. Speaking to reporters on Air Force One, Trump said Xi was considering Pastor Jin's release.
9: I think he's giving very serious consideration to the pastor. The pastor has said he's giving very serious consideration to that.
5: In July, Pastor Jin was suddenly released. Chinese officials told him he was guilty of all charges, but they would allow him to leave. He believes his release resulted from President Trump's intervention. Speaking from Washington, he told NPR of the moment he was freed.
10: It really felt like a dream. In less than 24 hours, I had gone from prison to Los Angeles. They took me onto the plane. Only then did I know the plane was flying to Los Angeles.
5: In 2018, authorities closed Zion's physical church building in Beijing. The congregation broke into smaller groups. During the pandemic, it moved further online. They also began sending preachers to different places, Jin said.
10: Not only to attend our worship services online, but also to organize in-person church services. As a result, over the past few years, we have established dozens of small gatherings in dozens of cities.
5: But the spread of the underground congregations rattled the authorities.
11: All religions are in competition of atheism, and atheism is a precondition to join the Chinese Communist Party.
5: This is Fenggang Yang, a religion expert at Purdue University. He says that the Communist Party sees Christianity as a threat. Pastor Jin argues Christians in China are exercising their constitutional rights.
10: On the one hand, they want to vigorously develop the internet, but on the other, they restrict religious groups from using it. I think that is very contradictory.
5: By some estimates, there are as many as 100 million Christians in China, roughly as many as Communist Party members. Professor Yang explains.
11: The number of Christians has become so big. How can you actually manage that? There are already tens of thousands of churches. How many police power do you need to prevent them have Sunday worship service? It's simply impossible. It's impractical. If you control one platform, there's another platform. New platforms can emerge quickly.
5: Yang says that China also attempts to police discussions beyond its own borders. He says in June he was prevented from speaking at a Christian conference in America.
11: The chair of the board of directors of the U.S.-China Catholic Association contacted me, saying that he was confronted by two officials in Shanghai when he was visiting China. And the officials asked him to remove my name from their program.
5: The association admitted they withdrew their invitation to Professor Yang as a keynote speaker after the incident. China's foreign ministry did not respond to a request for comment from NPR. For Pastor Jin, the consequences are more personal. Eight members of the Zion Church are still detained in China.
10: There is a lot of pain in my heart. Often I can't sleep.
5: The Zion Church continues to hold services online. Pastor Jin insists it represents no threat to the state. For NPR News, I'm Danny Vincent in Hong Kong.
8: You're listening to All Things Considered from NPR News. While Taiwan spent four decades under martial law, cinema in the island's Hokkien language was a rare outlet for creative expression. Now archivists are rushing to preserve what remains of this crucial piece of Taiwan's history. Ashish Valentine reports from Taipei.
12: Taiwanese Hokkien, or Taiyu, was the mother tongue of most people here before Mandarin Chinese became dominant. It's not mutually intelligible with Mandarin. Films in Hokkien called Tai Yu Pian were made in all kinds of genres, from Best Secret Agent, a spy thriller about a woman torn between her heart and her duty.
13: I hate you. You've been playing me for a fool.
14: I'm telling you, you'll understand me one day.
12: To Dragon Superman, a crime-fighting vigilante.
15: How long before we land?
16: 10 minutes before you land in hell.
12: But of the more than 1,000 Tai Yu Pian that were made, fewer than 200 survive. Many were simply thrown away after they played in theaters. Today, researchers are scouring the island to dig up these old reels before they decay beyond repair. When they find one, they send it to a workshop run by the Taiwan Film and Audiovisual Institute in an industrial neighborhood of New Taipei City. There, the first person to handle it is technician Wu Longhao. He carefully unravels an old reel, treating it with a Q-tip and scalpel. Many of the frames are brittle and covered in dark spots. It's painstaking work. A single film can take weeks to restore, he says.
17: Taiwan's climate is naturally hot and humid. Kept in these conditions, chemicals in the film broke down in a process called vinegar syndrome.
12: These rapidly vanishing films are some of the few records of what Taiwan actually looked and sounded like during martial law, a period of otherwise intense censorship that ended in 1987. Bingyue Ronsley at the School of Oriental and African Studies in London says that makes them meaningful to younger Taiwanese today, growing up in a democratic society.
18: When you actually start to see these rediscovered films, then you start to connect with the past.
12: To really understand the value of Tai Yu Pian, she explains, we have to understand how languages in Taiwan changed as colonial powers came and went.
18: Taiwan was a Japanese colony until 1945, after Taiwan went to a nationalist government under the Republic of China. Mandarin became the national language.
12: The nationalist government churned out countless propaganda films in Mandarin, struggling for influence against their communist rivals who had taken control of mainland China, like All Roads Lead to Freedom, which profiled defectors from communist China. But despite the new emphasis on Mandarin, most people still spoke Hokkien. So local filmmakers produced movies in their mother tongue, using melodrama to dodge censorship. Director of the Taiwan Film Institute, Arthur Zhu, says these films gave Hokkien speakers a much-needed emotional release.
19: When they experienced hardship in life, they would see sad movies and cry along with the characters in the films. And if they were unhappy, they could watch comedies, laughing until they forgot all their sorrows.
12: These films are now some of the best records we have of what Taiwanese Hokkien sounded like, and they also preserve the island's landscapes before decades of intense development.
19: When we think about what a film leaves behind, I don't think we're just restoring a film. It's the soul of that era.
12: For NPR News, I'm Ashish Valentine in Taipei.
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1: I'm Linda Kenyon with these headlines. President Trump will host Chinese President Xi Jinping at the White House next week for an official state visit. The U.S. war against Iran and its impact on the global economy are expected to top the agenda. The head of Iran's Supreme National Security Council says Tehran has sent Washington its conditions for ending the war via Qatar, a key mediator. He spoke to Al Jazeera. Meanwhile, the Associated Press reports Saudi Arabia has issued emergency alerts, citing a hostile aerial threat. Fighting with Iran-backed rebels in Yemen has escalated in recent days. And reporters from CNN, MS Now, and Politico say they have lost access to the White House after the president said he was barring the outlets. I'm Linda Kenyon, NPR News.

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1: This is All Things Considered from NPR News. I'm Alyssa Nadworny. Under the Trump administration, diversity, equity, and inclusion programs on college campuses are under attack.
2: We ended DEI in America.
1: That's President Trump at this year's State of the Union speech. His administration has targeted programs that single out a specific race, like a scholarship program for Black students or an office designed to celebrate multiculturalism, as the subject of civil rights investigations. And earlier this month, the Treasury Department proposed a new rule that would strip private schools and colleges of their tax-exempt status if they provide help to students based on their race. Many initiatives are being cut or folded into broader campus offerings to avoid racial discrimination charges.
3: I was pretty sad just at the fact that our university would comply with those federal guidelines.
1: Hayden O'Neill, now a senior at the University of Michigan, was part of a scholarship program that was abruptly shut down last year.
3: It definitely feels disheartening. I don't feel as comfortable as I thought I would at a school like this.
1: I heard similar uncertainty from other students across the country. But when I visited Sacramento State, rather than shying away from specifically serving previously underrepresented communities, they're highlighting their recently established Black Honors College. Luke Wood is the president of Sacramento State, and he joins me now. Welcome to the program.
4: Thank you for having me.
1: Given this moment, I mean, the Supreme Court's decision in 2023, getting rid of affirmative action, the administration's focus on DEI, the threat to tax-exempt status for universities, I mean, help me understand.
4: Yeah.
1: What are you doing?
4: We're meeting our students where they're at and providing them with the environment that we think they need to be successful. I mean, we have a large population of Black students, and historically the campus struggled to create an environment of success for them. So we created an intervention that was designed to meet their needs while also serving any student who was interested in being part of it. And I think that we've been able to kind of strike that very clean balance between being in alignment with federal law, being in alignment with state law, and still doing the right thing. I think that more institutions could be easily doing the same. So I don't think there's any reason to back away as long as you're in alignment with what the federal and state mandates are.
1: I just want to make sure I understand correctly what you were just saying, which is the Black Honors College is open to any student. Therefore, it's not discriminatory.
4: Yeah, it's not discriminatory because you can be a white student and be in the Black Honors College. You can be an Asian student and be in Black Honors College. You can be Latino and be in the Black Honors College. So it's overwhelmingly serving Black students right now, but it's open to everyone. And we have non-Black students who apply who want to have an elite specialized experience. It's the curriculum focuses on Black history, life, and culture. So the study of Black peoples or the Pan-African diaspora is core to everything that they do in the Black Honors College. So imagine taking your math class, your history class, your science class, your sociology class, but all of them are taught from a Black studies perspective. That's what it means to be part of the Black Honors College.
1: Do you feel like threats from the administration or even the administration's focus on DEI, that it makes schools kind of change their policy or change their focus or change their priorities without actually having to change official policy or without having a lawsuit or without having an investigation?
4: Well, I think there's a range because, yes, there is this example, right, where, yes, we're going to basically make it clear that we don't want you to do anything that is prioritizing particularly people of color. But then there's the other side of it, which is you have had grant programs that monies have been reduced, research programs where we've lost resources. And so there has been a direct impact as well. That being said, I think that the more direct and tangible impact is this kind of indirect passive environment that it creates, where there is definitely a sense of fear that they're not a priority, that they're targeted. And that's why we see ourselves as kind of a light in the darkness.
1: A light in the darkness. I visited campus back in the spring, and I spoke to a number of students that are in the Black Honors College.
5: I wanted to play one student for you. Chibuk Michael Eza?
4: Yes.
5: Let's take a listen.
6: People who look like me, people who I could feel more comfortable around. In high school, I'd be in a bunch of honors classes and be the only one who looked the way I look in high school. And as little as that may seem, that does make a big mental change.
5: So he talked to me a lot about how in high school he was, in many of his classes, the only Black student. And he got to the Black Honors College at Sac State and he was like, I'm going to be like a totally different person. And he came out of his shell. Has the Black Honors College significantly increased enrollment, increased retention?
4: Yes. So it's significantly increased our enrollment. If you look at the greatest change over the last 3 years since I've been at Sacramento State, it's been our Black student growth by far.
5: Can you still make sure that the campus is a welcoming place for, say, politically conservative students or students of different backgrounds?
4: Yes, absolutely. In fact, we can't believe in diversity and then basically pick the groups that we support. I support everything on campus. So if there is an event that is taking place and students invite me and I can work it into my schedule, I'm going to go and support. So that includes everything from our Black fraternities and sororities to Turning Point. I don't look at them as conservative or liberal. I look at them as students. And our job is not to tell them what to think. Our job is to teach them how to train themselves to think and to provide them with an experience that allows them to see different perspectives.
5: Your former chief diversity officer has sued you and the California State System Board of Trustees alleging discrimination. I wonder if you can square with me the contrast between the work you're trying to do, like building a more diverse campus, and then that lawsuit.
4: Yeah, I mean, what I would just say is that we do our best to provide an environment where everyone can be successful. In this case, obviously, there was a different outcome. But my focus is not on anything else other than how do we create an environment that our students need. And so that's ultimately what I have to do when I'm building a team. And that's not saying anything specific about this person because I'm not going to comment on a particular case.
5: Luke Wood is the president of Sacramento State. Thank you so much for chatting with me today.
4: Thank you for having me.
5: If you were to look at the success the pop star Adela is having right now, you might think that everything has gone perfectly for her. The pink-haired, Slovakia-born and raised pop star is just 22, and she's already cracked the top 5 on Billboard charts with her debut album, Prima. She's currently in the midst of her first national headlining tour. But as Adela knows well, things do not always happen perfectly, including my interview with her. Oh, it sounds like there's some music going on where
7: you are. Yeah, I think for some reason they started blasting music. Do you want me to tell them to stop?
5: Yeah, do you mind if they just turn it down for a minute?
7: Let me go out there. Second, I'm on the phone doing an interview. Sorry. They're trying to sound check.
5: So yeah, things don't always go perfectly. In fact, before her hit singles, before her tour, Adela's first run-in with fame is a story of public rejection when she was eliminated from a competition series which would ultimately go on to produce the girl group Cat's Eye. We spoke the other day and I asked how that moment affected her.
7: It affected me. I would be lying if I said that deep down I thought I was right for the project.
5: Ooh.
7: I definitely knew that I wasn't. And so when that decision was made for me, of course it was heartbreaking. But I think my success is a little bit more gradual than Cat's Eyes. I love the girls and they had such a meteoric rise. But I think everything happens

0: honestly was a great experience. Obviously, you know, taught me a lot about trolls online very early on.
1: Yeah.
0: So that was definitely something to handle, but I have my therapist for that, so shout out to him.
1: Well, there is a song on this new album about therapy.
0: Oh, yeah.
1: It made me laugh out loud.
0: That's
1: Can
0: amazing.
1: We listen to some of the lyrics together?
0: Yeah, let's do it.

0: You know, you dig into so much personal stuff in that song, but it's also funny.
1: Yeah. For me, I'm like a very dry, sarcastic person. I think it makes it easier to like deal with things that are not necessarily funny. I think that's like where a lot of people come from. It's like sometimes they have really dark pasts. But that song is honestly not really even a song. I was just kind of talking in the studio because I really couldn't sing. I mean, that's where there's so much auto-tune on that, because my voice was completely gone and I had to be like talking to all these executives. It was like around Grammy week.

0: And then, like, in the second verse, I talk about missing my little sister and having to not see her grow up, and because I had to move away to chase my dreams. And I mean, what you hear is exactly what it is. It's like a therapy session. It was, I think the original was like 15 minutes long.
1: Stop.
0: And then we had to cut it down because that was just rambling. Yeah. I was just rambling on the beat.
1: Adela, that's some deep stuff right there.
0: Yeah, we're getting deep. Let's laugh. Let's laugh.

0: Hollywood is a long way from your hometown of Bratislava.
1: Oh, yeah.
0: How does your Slovak background come through in who you are or even the art you make?
1: I think I'm a very blunt person. So my music is pretty cheeky and sometimes it's like uncomfortably honest. And I guess I would say that that may be a little bit of a trait that I might have as an Eastern European woman. I think we're a little feisty.

0: Also just a thing in my family. I think my mom is the most blunt person that I know, and as a kid, I would like flinch and be like, oh God. But the older I get, the more I am her. And so I think it's just what happens with your parents. You just become them. Yeah.
1: You know, one of the singles on the album, the song Ain't in LA, it was inspired by your mother.
0: That's right.
1: Can you tell me about her?
0: Well, my mom is from a very small city in Slovakia. And I went home and I was looking at this picture of younger her in front of her childhood bedroom wall covered in pop culture posters, Marilyn Monroe and Madonna and Keanu Reeves.

And she was telling me how she was gonna move to LA, and that all her dreams would come true there. But then she got pregnant with my older brother. And I was just like, wow, there's so many people out there that just weren't born in the right place, the right time. Something happened, they couldn't make their dreams come true, but I think that doesn't take away from how amazing they are.

0: trained as a ballerina.
1: Yes, correct.
0: Perfectionism is very closely tied with that artistry.
1: Yeah.
0: I wonder if you could describe how that translates to performance. I mean, how do you deal with that?
1: Absolutely. It's kind of hard, to be honest. Very rarely am I ever satisfied with how I do.
0: You don't feel that now?
1: I definitely don't feel that now. Even with ballet, I don't think I've ever felt that. I think you need to put in a lot of hours and a lot of effort to be able to call yourself great.

0: I can't wait to get there one day in my career, but I think right now is, I think I'm in the beginning baby stages of putting shows together and learning, and hopefully 5 years when I talk to you, I'm going to be like, yeah, I feel great after a show.
1: Amazing. Yeah. So in a short answer, it would be no.
0: Yeah, it would be no. Short answer, no.
1: Well, Adela, I loved the album.
0: Thank you so much.
1: That's Adela. Her new album, Prima, is out now. Thank you so much for talking with us.
0: Thank you for having me.
1: Thank you for listening to All Things Considered from NPR News.
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Thank you. Hello, hello, and welcome once again to Mountain Stage, live performance radio from the Mountain State of West Virginia. I'm Kathy Matea, and we are here at the Culture Center Theater in Charleston, West Virginia. We're so glad to have all of you here in the audience and out there listening on the radio. You'll be glad you tuned in because today we have one of country music's most in-demand songwriters with hits by Miranda Lambert and Kacey Musgraves, among many others. Miss Brandi Clark is back with us. Also in our next hour, a singer, songwriter, fiddler, and TikTok creator, originally from right here in West Virginia. We are happy to welcome back Philip Bowen to the show. And in just a little bit, an award-winning bluegrass band who've been forging their own path since they formed in 2000. We are so glad to welcome them back. The Steep Canyon Rangers will be with us. But we're going to open the show this week with a Nashville-based indie rocker. She moved there in the early 2000s. She was one of the first to start to establish Nashville as a hotbed for alternative singer-songwriters. Her latest record is called Unpopular Music, and she playfully describes herself as refining unpopularity since 1982. Guests on the album include Wilco's Pat Sansone, Vanessa Carlton, Aaron Ray, and others. She embraces the offbeat, the eccentric, and independent thought. Please welcome back to the Mountain Stage, Tristan.

Thank you. All right, yes, this is a song off my new record, and this song is for all of you who feel like you have to become wallpaper when you get around your parents.

All right, how many of you out there know what a Selkie is? No one in the audience knows what a Selkie is. Oh, four people, great. Well, for the rest of you, I'll explain what it is very briefly. A Selkie is a half woman, half seal, and she's a mythological shape-shifting creature. So as the legend goes, all of her magic and all of her powers are held in her coat. And as these seals transform into their human form, they become very beautiful. And all of the fishermen would steal the Selkie's coat so that she would stay in human form and they could have families and she could become a mother and stay on shore with them. And this next song is about what happens when she finds her coat, because when she finds her coat, she disappears and she leaves her life behind. And this song is called Selkie Woman.

Thank you. All right, we have one more song for you, and this is, oh, this song is called Skin of Our Teeth. It's off my new record, and there's way too many people here tonight to prove the concept of unpopular music, but maybe we'll come back and play a dive bar someday for you, and we can do it right. We love playing Mountain Stage, wonderful thing going here, and I just want to congratulate all of you out there for being a part of the fringes of society that still come to see live music, so round of applause for you. This song is about

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1: So fun. All right. She was in Jenny Lewis's band, and she co-wrote Vanessa Carlton's album, Love is an Art. She's also opened for a wide range of artists, from Robin Hitchcock to television. Her latest album is Unpopular Music. That was Tristan. 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
1: Next up on the show is a Grammy-winning bluegrass group that hails from the mountains of North Carolina. They have been making music for over 25 years. In recent years, they've won wide acclaim for three albums in collaboration with banjoist Steve Martin, as well as extensive touring with him and with his collaborative show with Martin Short. They have a brand new album. It is their 15th. It's called Next Act on Yep Rock Records. Please welcome back to the Mountain Stage, Steep Canyon Ragers.
8: So good to see y'all.
9: 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One, two, three, four.

0: Oh, thank you, y'all. So good to see you. So great to be back on Mountain Stage. It's been since 2013 was the last time the Steep Canyon Rangers have been here. So I'm sure you are all here then, so thank you for coming back.
1: Been here the whole time.

That's one, you know, there's a bunch of tunes we've written there, and that's a tune, I don't know if y'all know that great book by Barbara Kingsolver called Demon Copperhead, but it's a wonderful book, and we kind of passed that one around the bus, and that's a song that I wrote sort of based on that character, Demon, and we were actually, we're lucky enough to get that song into the author's hands, and she listened to it and wasn't mad, so... But these are all songs off a new record that we put out. It's called Next Act, and we're just thrilled about it, so we're going to play you another one of those right now. It's called Some Days.

0: right, thank you very much. We're going to play another tune off the new album here. It's called Rumble Strips. And we do sometimes dedicate it to our driver, Randall, our bus driver. But that's not
1: so wrong.
0: It's so wrong, and it's not really what it was written about. But I'm a catastrophizer. I don't know about y'all. Like, if my toast burns in the morning, my day is ruined. It's over. It's all downhill. And like, this song's a little bit about a relationship or anything in my life, really, where you get a little off track. You know, a little off track on whatever you're eating or exercising or working on or paying attention to, and you get a little rumble strips. It's like, hey, you need to get back on the path. So, anyway, this is dedicated to Randall.
2: One, two.

Thank you so much, y'all. Over here on the fiddle, we have Mr. Nicky Sanders from Asheville, North Carolina, y'all. Mike Gugino on the mandolin from Brevard, North Carolina. Aaron Burdett on the guitar from Saluda, North Carolina. My name's Graham Sharp. I'm from Asheville. This is Barrett Smith right here. He's from Asheville, North Carolina on the bass. Playing the drums, Mr. Michael Ashworth. He's been playing the dobro. He's from Brevard, North Carolina. Been an absolute pleasure playing for y'all. We're going to do a quick number here. A little recidivism song. It's called I'll Be Long Gone. One, two.

0: Thank you, Namaste. Thanks for having us.
1: They're bowing now. Yes, sir. They are proud members of the North Carolina Music Hall of Fame. And look for their shows. They'll be touring all summer, and they'll be back out this fall with Steve Martin and Martin Short. Their new album is called Next Act on Yep Rock Records. That was Steep Canyon Rangers. We hope you'll take a look at our website, mountainstage.org. 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We'd like to say a special hello to you right now if you're listening over WNIJ in DeKalb, Illinois, or over KSMF in Ashland, Oregon. We're glad to have you listening, and we hope you can join us next week when we welcome the Jayhawks, Tift Merritt, Tanasi, and Candy Jenkins. This is Kathy Matea, and you're listening to Mountain Stage, live performance radio from the Mountain State of West Virginia. 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

Hello again, and welcome to the second hour of Mountain Stage. I'm Kathy Matea, and I'm so glad you joined us. We're here in Charleston, West Virginia. We have a great crowd at the Culture Center Theater, and we are glad to have you out there listening on the radio. We've been hearing some great music, and we have another great hour headed your way. In just a bit, we're going to hear from one of the finest singer-songwriters alive today. Brandi Clark will be out to play for us. But we're going to open this second half with a songwriter and multi-instrumentalist from right here in West Virginia. He started playing fiddle at age 4, and he started writing songs as a teenager. At the urging of a friend, he started posting performance videos of his songwriting and fiddle playing on TikTok, and he wound up winning the TikTok's greatest talent competition. And of course, you're going to clap for that. And of course, many people saw him for the first time as a semi-finalist on a little TV show called America's Got Talent. He has steadily built his fan base through live touring and hard work, and he currently has 1.5 million followers across social media. His latest album is his second, and it's called Appalachia Forever. It includes collaborations with Charles Wesley Godwin, Madison Hughes, Josiah and the Bonnevilles, and more. He says it's about holding on to where you're from and the people who lift you up, and we are happy to lift him up. Please welcome back to the Mountain Stage, Philip Bowen.

My goodness, you know, they tell you in sports about home court advantage. And I tell y'all, it is so special to play at home. Thank you for being here tonight. This is amazing. What a blessing. Well, if it's okay with y'all, I'm going to play something brand new, and you can let me know if it's got legs, okay? This song is called Sticks on Me, and I hope y'all like it.

You know, if you know me well, you know I love a sad song, so I'm going to give you all a sad one. This is a great example of how music saved my life and about a thing my family and I went through. Anyways, I hope you enjoy this. I released this with a fellow West Virginian friend of mine, Charles Wesley Godwin, and we've both been through a similar thing. And I hope that if you need this song, it finds you. And this is called Blue as Water.

0: Thank you very much.
1: This features my brother Patrick over here on the fiddle. Patrick Bowen, everybody. And for real Canadian and honorary Appalachian on the female solo and guitar tonight, Ella Korth, everybody.

We have time for one more. So we're going to do this song for you that really changed my life because of when I did it on here, and it's called Vampire in Appalachia. And thank you for sending this to me. We originally were going to do something else tonight, but I know it means a lot around here. So I sing a lot about where I'm from. I love West Virginia. I love Appalachia. I'm such a believer in this region and these people. And I think in order to tell our story the right way, we have to tell our story the good and the bad and the ugly. And we have so much good, like Mountain Stage. And we got some bad and we got some ugly too. And I tried my best to quantify how I was feeling as a West Virginian. And anyways, that's how this song came to life. And thank you all for loving it so well. And thank you to everybody at Mountain Stage. This is Vampire in Appalachia.

0: Thank you very much. I appreciate it. Y'all have a great night. Thank you so much.
1: Thank you. He has shared stages with many, many people, including Darius Rucker, Dwight Yoakam, 49 Winchester, and others. He's also an in-demand session fiddler, and he's contributed to records by Noah Kahan, also Sam Barber and Jenna Paulette, just to name a few. His latest record is called Appalachia Forever. That was Philip Bowen. 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
1: 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We're going to close the show this week with a Grammy, CMA, and Americana award-winning artist who's been named by the New York Times as one of the 30 greatest living American songwriters. That is quite an honor. Yeah. She is a deeply expressive vocalist, and she's starting to be known for her own recordings after years writing hit songs for other artists, including Kacey Musgraves' Follow Your Arrow and hits for Miranda Lambert, Brandi Carlile, and Alicia Keys. She hails from rural Washington State, where her dad was a logger. She grew up with country music on the radio in her house and a grandmother who turned her on to Merle Haggard and Loretta Lynn. She also wrote a hit Broadway musical called Shucked with her longtime collaborator Shane McAnally, and it garnered 9 Tony nominations. Her latest album is simply called Brandi Clark on Warner Music, and it was produced by Brandi Carlile. She won a Grammy for a standout track on that album called Dear Insecurity. And she's working on a new album, I hear, which will be out in 2027. Please welcome back to the Mountain Stage, and we are so happy to have her back, Brandi Clark.

Thank you. Thank you so much. Thank you, Kathy, for the way you brought me out here. It was so nice. Everything here has been so nice today. She mentioned I'd written songs for some other people, Casey Musgraves being one of them. I feel so fortunate that I was a part of this next song. In any way, it was the lowest charting song to ever win the CMA Song of the Year. It offended so many people that the next year they changed the rules. So this will always be the lowest charting song to ever win CMA Song of the Year. Yeah. But I'm so proud to be a part of something that has brought so much positivity and has become an anthem for the LGBTQ+ and a whole lot of other communities. So this one's called Follow Your Arrow.

0: Thank you. I want to quickly introduce you to the talented folks that are sharing the stage with me. Back here on the drums, put your hands together for Aaron Nelson. Over here on the bass in some mighty fine high harmonies, give it up for Amanda McCoy. Over here on guitars and other nights, anything with strings and vocals. How about a hand for Gabe Berdulis? The four of us have spent a good amount of time working on a new record that's going to come out in early 2027. The record is called The Bird. This next song we're going to play is the first single off that record. It's coming out September 18th of 2026. And this song came from, for me, just where we're at right now as a country. I've never, ever in my lifetime known us to be more divided than we are right now. But I always believe that we have more in common than we have different. And this song to me is my love letter to America and all I hope that America can be. Once again, it's called American Roots.
1: One, two, one, two.

0: McCoy, Gabe Verdulis. I'm Brandi Clark. Thank you so much.
1: Look for her on tour with her beautiful band. American Roots, the lead single from her upcoming album, is out now. And look for a new album in 2027 called The Bird. That was Brandi Clark. Thank you to Brandi Clark. Our thanks to Philip Bowen. Thank you to the Steep Canyon Rangers and to Tristan. And a big thank you to our audience here in Charleston, West Virginia. And thanks, as always, to you out there listening on the radio. Because without you, there'd be no Mountain Stage. We never forget that. I hope you'll be back next week as we welcome the Jayhawks, Tift Merritt, Tanasi, and Candy Jenkins. Mountain Stage is produced by Larry Gross and Adam Harris. Senior producer is Jeff Shirley. Associate producers are John Ingram and Mallory Richards. We're engineered by Patrick Stevens, Bridgie Collins, Jay Lipschutz, and Greg McGowan, with production assistance by Michael Lipton, Lance Schrader, Chris Mead, Sophie Alexander, Don London, Kelly Lassiter, Jen Brown, Lillian Jackson, Kaylin Cole Frazier, Tony Patterson, and Fontaine Allen. Photographic services by Chris Morris. 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Lodging is provided by the Marriott Town Center Hotel, centrally located for the business and pleasure traveler in downtown Charleston, West Virginia. Mountain Stage was founded by Andy Ridenour, Francis Fisher, and Larry Gross. Why don't you go out and hear some live music wherever you are just as soon as you can? You've been listening to Mountain Stage, live performance radio from the Mountain State of West Virginia. All right, we're going to do this old Carter Family song for you.

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0: Carly Rae Jepsen has a brand new album called Day and Night, but it's not the only new arrival for her in 2026. Earlier this year, she also welcomed her first child.
1: My experience of meeting my child and watching him grow every day so far has been the most joyful thing I have ever been a part of.
0: Coming up, Carly Rae Jepsen joins me to talk about how becoming a mom and falling in love with her now husband and musical collaborator shaped her new record. She also talks about how her own mother introduced her to one of her songwriting influences, Leonard Cohen.
1: When I was a little girl, my mother used to play like songs like Famous Blue Raincoat and give me like a fake glass of wine and be like, all right, like, what do you think this is about?
0: It's a conversation with Carly Rae Jepsen today. I'm Raina Duras, and this is World Cafe.